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4: Live from NPR News in New York City, I'm Dwahli Saikautel. The Trump administration says it will provide another $1.8 billion to the United Nations agency that oversees humanitarian assistance. The UN says this will help millions of lives at a time of rising needs and declining funding. NPR's Michelle Kellerman reports.
5: The U.S. ambassador to the United Nations, Mike Waltz, calls it fake news that the Trump administration is walking away from the UN, but he says the U.S. is pushing for reforms, and this latest donation is focused on life-saving aid.
6: These funds will save more lives around the world, but also drive forward the reforms that we put in place for efficiency, accountability, and lasting impact.
5: The UN's top humanitarian official, Tom Fletcher, was asked about his recent comments that relations with the Trump administration were like a roller coaster. He says he's had a, quote, exciting dialogue that has gotten results. Michelle Kellerman, NPR News, the State Department.
4: U.S. Education Secretary Linda McMahon testified today before House lawmakers. Both Democrats and Republicans shared concerns about the impact of new graduate student loan limits. NPR's Corey Turner reports.
7: Effective July 1st, annual borrowing for many graduate students will be capped at about $20,000 a year. Democrats on the House Education Committee and a Republican or two expressed concerns that these new limits would lead to shortages in teaching, social work, and especially nursing. McMahon defended the limits, saying they're going to force colleges to lower their prices.
8: We have $1.7 trillion in debt, 43 million students.
7: But several economists have told NPR the connection between federal student loans and school prices is really complicated, and these limits are not likely to lead to quick, widespread price cuts. In the short term, instead, they're probably going to send a lot of borrowers into the private student loan market.
4: This is NPR. Colleges are sounding the alarm for two related challenges facing the industry: federal funding cuts and a diminished talent pipeline. MIT President Sally Kornbluth says federal research dollars aren't flowing the way they typically do. More on this from Kurt Carapeza of member station GBH.
9: In a video message, Kornbluth says research funding from private sources is nowhere near enough to make up for the 20% drop in federal support that MIT is dealing with. As a result, she says university-sponsored research

0: You're listening to All Things Considered from NPR News. Representatives of Israel and Lebanon are holding talks in Washington today to try to end the war in southern Lebanon. Despite a ceasefire, Israeli forces occupying southern Lebanon are still clashing with the Iranian-based militia Hezbollah. This latest round of talks comes as the UN says nearly a quarter of Lebanon's population faces severe food insecurity. The Lebanese government says Israeli attacks have destroyed more than 20% of farmland in the south of the country. NPR's Jane Araf and Jawad Rizkallah have more.
1: At a nonprofit kitchen, Serena, the chief cook, is making a meal for 2,000. She sautés slivered almonds in margarine in a huge aluminum pot outside at the nonprofit organization Ahla Fawda. It's a pasta dish with yogurt, garlic, and dried mint.
2: I just added the shell pasta into the hot water.
1: Lebanese comfort food to be served to displaced families in shelters. Serena, who's 25, had her own home destroyed by Israel. She asks that NPR not use her full name for fear of Israeli retaliation. This is the second war with Israel in 2 years Lebanon has faced.
2: It's way worse than last time because there's less food.
1: Donations are down. And because of the war in Iran and the war here, food prices are up. Serena points to stacked black plastic bins. Each holds about 22 pounds of produce.
2: A basket of cucumbers and a basket of tomatoes is about $190.
3: How much did it used to be?
2: A little under half that.
1: Higher fuel and shipping costs because of the blockade in the Strait of Hormuz have had a big impact. Around the world, more people are going hungry. Bob Kitchen, emergency director of the International Rescue Committee, the IRC, is visiting Lebanon from the U.S. He says aid groups are trying to carve out a humanitarian corridor in the Strait of Hormuz.
4: What it would look like would be ships being designated humanitarian vessels and being given permission by both sides of the conflict, by the Iranians and by the United States, and they would be given safe passage.
1: He says cuts by the U.S. and other countries have led to budgets of major aid organizations being slashed in half in the last 6 months, even as need rises. Many Lebanese were already hard hit.
4: It's an affordability issue that people, because they've been dislocated from their fields, they've been dislocated from their jobs, they couldn't afford much even before the conflict. They don't have the resources to be able to afford to feed their families.
1: At one of the IRC projects in the Bekaa Valley, Rania Haroub says this is what parents tell her.
5: They need clothes, they need food, because only they're served one meal per day.
1: Because there's a huge increase in trauma, the IRC is doing psychosocial support for displaced families. Here, children are gathered around a small table with pencil crayons. A shy 5-year-old girl has drawn herself as a stick figure floating outside a house. Aya Mohammed from the IRC explains.
6: And now they are outside home, so they are growing themselves outside the home. Some of them lost their houses, and it's not the first experience when they leave their houses.
1: Some have also lost friends and relatives, and the ability to go to school. Their parents have lost the means to take care of their families. All of this in a country that has relied heavily on aid, now with much less of it to go around. Jane Araf, NPR News, in the Bekaa Valley, Lebanon.
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7: Good afternoon. You're listening to KTOO. I'm Yvonne Crumery. Thank you for tuning in. Juneau's pools, Diamond Park Fieldhouse, and reductions to social service grants are off the Juneau Assembly's chopping block, for now, while the City Museum, Mount Jumbo Gym, and Douglas Fire Station are still in limbo. Last night, the Assembly honed in on what city services and facilities it believes the city should continue to fund and what it should cut as the city grapples with a multi-million-dollar budget shortfall. KTOO's Clarice Larson has more.
8: The Juneau Assembly spent 5 hours at a finance committee meeting on Wednesday night, piecing together what to cut and what to keep in the city's upcoming fiscal year budget. And as Assembly Member Ella Atkinson points out, these decisions aren't sunshine and lollipops.
9: If it were about what the community values and what is good for the community, I wouldn't be looking at cutting any of this stuff.
8: The Assembly is tasked with making difficult budget decisions this year, as the city faces an estimated $10 to $12 million recurring budget hole. That's after voters passed a tax exemption on food and utilities and a cap on the city's property tax rate last fall. At the meeting, the Assembly spent the time deliberating on a list of more than 40 potential service cuts and facility closures. And they decided which ones they'll consider moving forward with and which ones they'll take off the table for now. They dug deeper into ideas like potentially closing the Juno Douglas City Museum, the Mount Jumbo Gym, and the Douglas Fire Station. But they voted against closing Juno's pools, the Diamond Park Fieldhouse, and slashing grants for social service providers. Mayor Beth Weldon, who attended the meeting while recovering from a sickness, said residents have made it clear that pools are a priority.
10: I think we need two pools. We have high usage and we are surrounded by water. We just did a whole bunch of renovations to Augustus Brown, and the voters have shown time and time again that they want two pools.
8: The decision to keep the Juno Douglas City Museum on the chopping block narrowly passed in a 5-4 vote. Assemblymember Maureen Hall said she doesn't support cutting back the public's access to Juno's history.
11: I know we don't have the hordes coming out to support it, but I think it's really important to preserve our history and to make it available to the public.
8: But Assemblymember Christine Wall said she'd support it because of what else is at stake if they don't make significant cuts.
12: When I look at the numbers, we have to be talking about a facility. And when I hear the feedback from the public of which things really get them to come here and stay here, the museum simply falls lower on the list.
8: The Assembly also moved forward with potentially reducing the amount it puts towards its affordable housing fund. The Juno Arts and Humanities Council, the Jensen Olsen Arboretum, and city landscaping, and potentially cutting city staff's travel and training budget. But even with all those potential reductions and closures, some Assembly members worry it's not enough to close the budget gap. The Assembly looked at several options to bolster city revenue, including revising the city's sales tax cap on some higher-priced items and services, and lowering the property tax hardship exemption income level. The Assembly also voted to give Eagle Crest Ski Area a nearly $2 million general fund subsidy for the next fiscal year. The subsidy would allow it to stay open on a bare-bones budget, but would cut its staffing level nearly in half. Deputy Mayor Greg Smith, who voted in favor of the funding, said it would give the ski area a fighting chance to figure out its future, now that the gondola project is likely dead in the water.
13: I believe we need to support them so we don't go into a revenue death spiral and people stop buying passes and they can't staff and collapsing Eagle Crest.
8: But Assemblymember Wall said she didn't support funding Eagle Crest in light of the other reductions they're considering.
12: It's just so hard for me to sit here and say that it's worth us doubling our investment when we are looking at cuts tonight to arts and to recreational facilities in underserved areas of our community and housing.
8: All the decisions made on Wednesday are preliminary and could be subject to change. The Assembly plans to further hone in on potential cuts and closures again next Wednesday. Residents will have another chance to testify on the budget at a meeting on June 8th. The Assembly is expected to approve the final budget on June 15th. In Juneau, I'm Clarice Larson.
7: And National Geographic journalist Paul Salopek has been walking around the world since 2013. He's following the path of Stone Age human migration out of Africa and across the globe. Last summer, he landed back on his home continent of North America for the first time in 13 years. And soon, in Southeast Alaska, he will change up his travel method for the first time. Instead of walking, he plans to sea kayak down the Inside Passage.
14: 10 kilometers of this stuff. It's enough to grind your feet off.
7: That's Paul Salopek in a video he posted last summer. He started walking in Ethiopia in February of 2013. He walked out of Africa, through the Middle East, Central Asia, the Himalayas, China, South Korea, and Japan. Along the way, he speaks with people he meets, takes video of the landscape around him, and writes up his experiences. National Geographic hosts the project, which is called the Out of Eden Walk. As Salopek describes it, the experience of walking this long journey is a way to connect with people around the world more deeply and more slowly than another form of travel.
15: I've likened it to a listening journey where I just open my ears and my eyes and kind of let people, hopefully, if they trust me enough, open their hearts and share their concerns and their dreams.
7: Last summer, he arrived in North America via a container ship from Asia. He started walking again at Beluga Point near Anchorage. He then walked down the Glen Highway, floated the Copper River, and walked the outer coast of Alaska to Gustavus, where he is now.
15: Alaska is important in that global picture because, of course, it's the bridge to the Americas, where people, on foot and by skin-covered vessels, presumably, dispersed into this continent.
7: Salopek's arrival in southeast Alaska marks a shift in how he will approach his journey. While he's taken boats when necessary to cross large bodies of water, he's about to take a small one as part of his experiment mimicking the path of human migration.
15: The methodology is going to change here in Gustavus for the first time. I'm planning to go south by sea kayak. And the reasoning there is that ancient humans who dispersed into this continent also used watercraft, and I want to honor that passage. So the plan is soon to be kayak paddling south towards Vancouver through the Inside Passage.
7: Of course, people today, not just thousands of years ago, still take small boats throughout southeast Alaska. In just a couple of weeks, Indigenous people across the region and state will set out in canoes, as well as planes, ferries, and catamarans, to come to Celebration, the biennial cultural gathering in Juneau. Throughout Salopek's journey, he says he's learned that humanity, despite conflict and strife, has a lot in common. As of last June, he's traveled more than 21,000 miles total, 15,000 were by foot. Most people he's encountered are concerned about their families, their work, the economy, and the climate crisis.
15: If you sit down with somebody over a cup of tea or over a beer, and you spend enough time talking and listening, you'll find that their concerns are pretty much your own.
7: Since Salopek started walking 13 years ago, a lot has changed.
15: There are tectonic shifts happening in the world right now. I feel them even when I'm out walking in remote mountains, in the Himalaya Mountains in Central Asia, or, walking down the Glen Highway in Alaska. I can feel vibrations under my feet that we all feel, that the world is in a phase of rapid change.
7: But he says the slow process of walking helps combat the dizziness we all feel in this moment in history.
15: Walking kind of slows you down so that you can see time in its fullness. And I think that helps put things into perspective, that what we're going through now has happened before, probably has happened many times before in human history, and that human beings are great problem solvers. We're a problem-solving species.
7: Salopek says his sea kayak journey will begin soon. He's ultimately headed for the southern tip of South America, where he will end his journey, having walked more than 25,000 miles. In Juneau, I'm Yvonne Crumery. And the federal government has decided against listing Gulf of Alaska King Salmon with Endangered Species Act protections. The National Oceanic and Atmospheric Administration said Wednesday that while kings, or Chinook, in southern Alaska have declined, their populations are still strong, genetically diverse, and well-distributed. The decision comes more than 2.5 years after a Washington State environmental group first called on the agency to list kings under the Endangered Species Act. The Wildfish Conservancy filed the petition on the grounds that king populations have experienced, quote, significant declines over the last 2 decades, and that they face ongoing threats from factors including climate change. Emma Halverson is the group's executive director.
16: What we see is really a coastwide crisis that isn't unique to Alaska, but is not unique to any specific region. This is something that we need to really seriously think about if we're going to have Chinook salmon anywhere on our coast in 50 or 100 years from now.
7: NOAA in 2024 found that the listing may be necessary, but after additional review, the agency said this week that listing Gulf of Alaska Chinook is, quote, unwarranted. Had the listing gone through, it could have impacted fisheries and communities along the state's sprawling southern coastline. That includes the central Gulf of Alaska, but also Olive Southeast, Kodiak, and the Aleutians. The State Department of Fish and Game welcomed the news in a statement Wednesday morning. The agency argued that the Gulf of Alaska Chinook, quote, do not come close to meeting the definition for listing under the Endangered Species Act. The agency also said the listing would have shifted oversight of king management from the state to the feds. Commissioner Doug Vincent Lang acknowledged that king populations have declined across the state since 2007, but he also said the agency has taken the trend, quote, very seriously by imposing fishing limitations and boosting research on the issue. He added that some stocks have recently shown signs of improvement. Halverson of the Wildfish Conservancy said the group is still reviewing the 400-page document released by NOAA. This is KTOO.
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20: China can make a good deal with U.S. if it's money. Don't touch upon Taiwan, Hong Kong, Xinjiang, and Tibet.
21: As President Trump visits Beijing, we'll hear about the status of his talks with China's president.
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21: I'm Sasha Pfeiffer.
22: And I'm Elsa Chang. When ICE cracked down in Minneapolis, donations poured in to help immigrants pay for rent and groceries. That giving has mostly ended, but the need has not.
23: It's all gone. It's like literally the bank account's empty.
21: Also, what would it mean nationally if the Supreme Court puts restrictions on the abortion pill mifepristone?
22: Plus, how sunscreens of the future might come from fish.
24: So this opens the door to sunscreens that will not make you pasty white.
21: And the genetic superpowers of plants.
22: That's all coming up after this summary of the day's news.
25: Live from NPR News in Washington, I'm Janine Herbst. The Supreme Court today kept the status quo when it comes to the abortion pill mifepristone. NPR's Selena Simmons-Duffin says the justices put a stay on a lower court ruling while the legal process continues.
26: The case is Louisiana versus the Food and Drug Administration. The state challenged FDA rules that allow mifepristone to be prescribed remotely. A panel of judges on the Fifth Circuit Court of Appeals ordered an end to telemedicine access to mifepristone on May 1st. Two drug makers filed for emergency relief at the Supreme Court. Nearly 2 weeks later, the justices have stayed that Fifth Circuit ruling pending appeal. Justices Samuel Alito and Clarence Thomas dissented. That means telemedicine abortion remains available as it was. Reproductive rights advocates celebrated the decision, although they noted it's temporary. There's more to come with this case, and several other legal challenges to telemedicine abortion are underway. Selena Simmons-Duffin, NPR News, Washington.
25: The Justice Department is suing the Washington, D.C. Bar Association over its recommendation to disbar Trump ally Jeffrey Clark. NPR's Jacqueline Diaz has more.
27: Jeffrey Clark worked to overturn the results of the 2020 presidential election. In so doing, the D.C. bar said Clark violated legal ethics and should lose his law license. But the Justice Department is stepping in. It filed a lawsuit in federal court this week, and it's asking the court to rule that the D.C. bar unlawfully targeted a federal employee and violated the Supremacy Clause. It's the latest escalation in the DOJ's feud with state bar associations, which are the main avenues for lawyer discipline. DOJ leadership says state bars nationwide are being weaponized, and the agency is already working to weaken bar associations' ability to discipline federal prosecutors. The D.C. bar has not yet responded to this lawsuit. Jacqueline Diaz, NPR News.
25: The Education Department says it will send states millions of dollars to help fund a federal program for educating students served by Individuals with Disabilities Education Act. NPR's Janaki Mehta reports it's a historically underfunded program.
28: Secretary Linda McMahon announced her agency will send $144 million to states this year for two IDEA programs. A department spokesperson did not specify where the funds came from, but said that by October 1st, most of the money would go to programs for students ages 3 to 21. the remaining $20.5 million to early intervention services for infants and toddlers. The federal government has never met its promise of fully funding the program, which helps students with disabilities get a quality public education with the services they need to succeed.
27: NPR's Janaki Mehta reporting. You're listening to NPR News from Washington. Some residents in Miami are suing over the land donated for President Trump's presidential library. Sophia Zeron with member station WLRN reports they argued the donation was illegal.
0: The residents are suing Trump, Miami-Dade College, and the state of Florida for what they argue was an unconstitutional action. The plaintiffs claim Trump's library foundation and state officials violated the Domestic Emoluments Clause of the U.S. Constitution, which prohibits states from giving financial benefits to a sitting president. The plot of land is located in downtown Miami and has an estimated value of more than $300 million. The land was owned by Miami-Dade College and transferred to the state last year. It was then gifted to the Trump Library Foundation. Renderings were released in March showing a skyscraper with the Trump name emblazoned on top. Images of the interior revealed a gold escalator, giant ballroom, and gold statue of Trump. For NPR News, I'm Sophia Sahran in Miami.
27: High gas prices and rising prices in the grocery store, fueled by the ongoing war in Iran, left shoppers slowing their spending in April, but that doesn't mean no shopping. The Commerce Department says retail sales rose 0.5% last month, a sharp slowdown from the 1.6% growth in March. The biggest category gainers in April, aside from essentials, clothing and furniture, although economists are worrying that spending on non-essentials will also drop as the prices rise. I'm Janine Herbst, NPR News in Washington.
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9: From NPR News, this is All Things Considered. I'm Elsa Chang in Culver City, California.
10: And I'm Mary Louise Kelly in Washington. President Trump has wrapped up day two of a three-day visit to Beijing. There was pomp, a lot of pomp, including an elaborate state dinner. This marks the second time China's President Xi Jinping has hosted his American counterpart. The first was in 2017, so Trump's first term. And back then, the U.S. president struck a hopeful tone. The next year, though, Trump launched a trade war with China, imposing tariffs and other trade restrictions. Fast forward to Trump's second term, he hiked tariffs again, escalating to over 145% on Chinese goods. The Supreme Court eventually ruled the president's widespread tariffs illegal. Now, 2026, Trump is highlighting things that American and Chinese people share.
29: Together, we have the chance to draw on these values to create a future of greater prosperity, cooperation, and happiness. And peace for our children. We love our children. This region and the world is a special world with the two of us united and together.
10: I dug into the relationship between the two countries and the two men with NPR White House correspondent Franco Ordonez and China correspondent Jennifer Pak, who joined us from Beijing. We were speaking on NPR's national security podcast, Sources and Methods. Franco, a lot of love and happiness and peace in this latest statement from President Trump about China. He's invited President Xi come to the U.S., come pay a reciprocal visit to Washington. What gives with the shift in tone?
30: Yeah, I really think Trump's trying to turn the page. I do think President Trump is trying to kind of manage this rivalry instead of escalating it. And I think you're seeing kind of those changes.
10: Meanwhile, Jennifer, I was fascinated by this video that I guess China's foreign ministry put out this week promoting peaceful coexistence.
3: The Earth is too small for China and the U.S. to turn against and confront each other, and the Pacific Ocean is vast enough for both to prosper in their own ways. China and the U.S. must coexist peacefully on this planet for all time to come. A ready and open China is right here. It is now for the U.S. to choose the right course.
10: Okay, apparently we're going to peacefully coexist and have a lot of seagulls flying past in the background. Again, that is from China's foreign ministry. Jennifer, when they say, you know, China is right here, just for the U.S. to choose the right course, what is the right course from China's point of view for this relationship?
7: Analysts I've spoke to say both sides really do want stability. Maybe in the U.S. you don't call it that, but for very different reasons. On China's side, China just wants stability because internally there's a lot going on. So the economy is sluggish, unemployment is high, and then you have Trump's tariffs, add on the Iran war that's disrupting all of the supply chains. It's not helping its exporters. That's problematic because exports are what's driving the Chinese economy at this point. So it just wants things to calm down. But longer term, China has always believed that the U.S. is out to suppress and contain its rise. And I spoke to an analyst, John Sin, with the Brookings Institution and former China analyst at the CIA, and he says that's actually not changed at all. And he says, you know, for this summit and for any future engagement with the U.S., right now he thinks China just wants to buy time.
8: Is they're really looking to buy time and space and relief from U.S. pressure so they can fortify themselves for the next round of contestation with the United States.
10: So let me bring this summit portion of our conversation toward a close by asking you each to answer what would count as a successful summit when this wraps on Friday. Jennifer, you first. For China, what would count as this went well?
7: Oh, I think this is already a success. I think both sides are definitely going to claim it's a success no matter what, because the bar was super low to begin with. And so the fact that these two leaders could even meet was meant to symbolize that these two countries can work together. This is Shen Dingli. He's a Shanghai-based international relations professor. And he said, China does know that Trump is unpredictable. Having said that, they think he is transactional. He's not focused on ideology.
20: China can make a good deal with U.S. if it's money. Investment is money. But don't touch upon our system. Don't touch upon Taiwan, Hong Kong, Xinjiang, and Tibet.
7: Because these are Beijing's red lines.
10: Franco, this sounds like language President Trump can work with. It's about money. They want a deal.
30: Yeah, I mean, absolutely. I mean, I kind of see, you know, this question about success on two levels. In the short term, I think you can say this has been a successful trip for the president. But I think there are longer term impacts, so we're really going to see whether this is a success. One, again, is on Taiwan and whether the United States changes its language or if President Trump changes its language in terms of that strategic ambiguity. And then again on Iran, does the U.S. Get China and Beijing to put more of its influence on Tehran to maybe reopen the Strait of Hormuz even more and kind of come back to the negotiating table? And then in exchange, does China want something from the U.S. on Taiwan in order to do that?
10: That was NPR White House correspondent Franco Ordonez and China correspondent Jennifer Pak on the line from Beijing. We were talking on NPR's National Security Podcast, Sources and Methods. 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
11: What does it take for a book to become a bestseller? Well, that's a question our Planet Money team has been digging into as part of a series on the inner workings of the publishing industry. This is as they published Planet Money's first ever book. Alexi Horowitz-Ghazi has this story.
12: In the book business, there is nary an achievement so financially sweet as making the New York Times bestseller list. Just ask Temple University professor Laura McGrath, who teaches on the history of bestsellers.
13: What happens when a book is named to a bestseller list is a sort of rich gets richer effect. It has a snowball effect where being named a bestseller becomes a self-fulfilling prophecy.
12: But the way the New York Times actually determines which books make the list each week is notoriously opaque. They have a standard statement where they explain that it's based on a weekly survey of 10 tens of thousands of bookstores around the country, but the identities of those specific bookstores are a guarded secret. Authors are constantly speculating about where the Times gets its sales data, how that data is weighted, and who exactly is crunching the numbers.
14: How long have people been trying to game their way onto the New York Times bestseller list?
13: Oh, for as long as there's been a New York Times bestseller list.
12: One of the pioneering tacticians of the bestseller system was the novelist Jacqueline Suzanne, who published her debut novel, Valley of the Dolls, in 1966. McGrath says Suzanne was particularly adept at befriending the booksellers around the country.
13: So what Jacqueline Suzanne was able to do through these relationships was figure out which are the bookstores that were reporting to the New York Times. And she directed her readers and she herself purchased books from those retailers to ensure that there would be a really big, splashy first week sale.
12: Suzanne is credited with helping develop the modern book tour, visiting key bookstores across the nation to generate sales. And sure enough, Valley of the Dolls quickly became a number one New York Times bestseller. But McGrath says that strategy was just a warm-up compared to the gamesmanship of recent decades, largely centered around one technique in particular, bulk sales.
13: If you're a politician, say, you might ask your super PAC to do it. If you are a minister, you might ask your megachurch to do it. If you are a business leader, you might hire a firm to run a campaign for you that will purchase large enough quantities of this book that you are almost guaranteed a spot on the New York Times bestseller list.
12: McGrath says the blueprint for this strategy was exposed back in 1995 with a book called The Discipline of Market Leaders. After its release, it came out that the authors had hired a sort of book sale laundering firm to buy tons of copies and ended up on the New York Times bestseller list.
13: It exposed a fault in their system that it could be hacked, you know, in the same way that, like, the Louvre looks really bad when people can just walk in and steal stuff. Like, it wasn't a good look for them.
12: That same year, the New York Times introduced a new tool to combat and sort of call out these tactics whenever they could be detected.
13: So they begin adding a little figure called a dagger to the side of books that have been purchased using bulk sales. It's like a little buyer beware symbol.
12: Still, the economic benefit of being able to call yourself a New York Times best-selling author in your bio is high enough, McGrath says, that many authors find it worth the risk. New York Times assistant managing editor Patrick Healy oversees standards across the newsroom, including the bestseller list team.
15: We know that gaming does go on. People try to attempt to influence their ranking on the list, but we have a lot of steps in our process in terms of the analysis that we do with that confidential reporting from booksellers.
12: Healy says the bestseller department collects a data set comprising the majority of book sales in the country and does extensive analysis in order to fulfill the core purpose of the list, to accurately reflect the nation's literary tastes to itself.
15: Because we want the lists to reflect organic demand, we're really focused on that rigorous application of our methodology so that our audience believes in the list, trusts in the list, comes back to the list every week.
12: These days, whenever I see that little New York Times bestseller sticker on the cover of a book, I can't help but think of all the machinations, both dastardly and wholesome, that might have gone into it. Besides, of course, writing a good book. Alexi Horowitz-Ghazi, NPR News.
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in Beijing. The chip design company's shares have popped 20%, 20% in the past 7 trading days. And while, yes, measures of market capitalization can be formulaic and overemphasized, at $235.74 a share at the close today, with 24.5 or so billion shares outstanding, NVIDIA is this close to being worth $6 trillion. Elsewhere in American market capitalism, a couple of record highs. The Dow is back above 50,000. What? Me worry? We'll have the details when we do the numbers.

0: President Trump is in Beijing, as I just said, for talks that can charitably be described as highly anticipated. Since we sadly can't be a fly on the wall for those discussions, we've done the next best thing. We've called Adam Posen. He's the president of the Peterson Institute for International Economics. Adam, welcome back to the program. Great to speak to you again.
1: Always good to be on with you, Kai.
0: Let me get right at it. Who needs this meeting to go well more? The president or President Xi?
1: President Trump needs it more, by far. And you can see that from the body language, the carrying with him, a whole bunch of U.S. corporate CEOs, the sort of plaintive tone. I mean, in the end, the U.S. will survive even if the meeting falls apart, obviously. But going into the meeting, Trump is the petitioner.
0: Last time you and I spoke, there was all kinds of chatter from the White House and from Secretary Bessent at Treasury about decoupling this economic relationship, which, you know, would be challenging given that they're the two biggest economies in the world. But I did notice that last night the president was out on his socials talking about reopening China and getting things back on track, in essence. And that sounds very 1990s engagement-ish to me.
1: Yeah, it does with his particular tone. And it is clearly an about face from the posturing that the U.S. government under Trump, a bit under Biden, and again under the last year of Trump has done. I think it's a good move if done properly with proper regard for national security and dependencies, with some calling out China for misbehaviors. But ultimately, it was pretty destructive. Let me make one more point. My colleague at Peterson, Chad Bown, has pointed out that if you look under the hood, the share of U.S. imports from China has plummeted from 25% to 7%. And there are two important parts of that. First is that huge shift in the amount of imports we get from China has made absolutely no difference in a positive way to U.S. manufacturing, to U.S. And if anything, it's increased inflation. The second thing is that huge shift only leaves you with the stuff we can't substitute for, like rare earths, like pharmaceutical components. So, you know, recoupling from here only makes sense.
0: You know, I will see your Chad Bown, of whom I am a huge fan. And we're going to have him on when his book drops here in I guess, a couple of weeks, months, whatever it is. But I will see you, Chad, and raise you foreign direct investment. The president talks about wanting to have Chinese factories on American soil, but foreign direct investment from China into the United States is way down as well. So there are some hurdles here, right, to this reopening and reconnecting.
1: Absolutely. And I think, Chai, that the president is right to be emphasizing foreign direct investment. It was foolishness to say they didn't want that. I mean, if the Chinese are going to, quote unquote, steal technology, which to some degree their officials do, it's done through computer means, through surreptitious means, through active bribing and spying in the U.S. Meanwhile, if we actually get foreign direct investment into the U.S., we actually get some technology transfer from them inherently, and we win over some of these potential spies. Same thing with getting Chinese students into the U.S. It's a win-win. But you're right on the facts. It's down like 90% since before COVID.
0: So I'm sure you saw the headlines this morning that President Xi had said to President Trump, as they were discussing things, that Xi hopes that we can avoid, the United States and China can avoid the Thucydides trap. Now, I confess I had to go look that one up because it's been a long time since I've studied that stuff. But it's basically the conflict that arises when a rising power like China takes on in

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Welcome to Juno Afternoon. I'm your host, Boston Christopher. Today, FUBAU is here to get us fired up for the Alaska Law Enforcement Torch Run for Special Olympics 2026 this Saturday at Skater's Cabin. Also, the Douglas Dornan Grant application is open. It helps nonprofit organizations that need funds for services, equipment, activities, and training that support young children, youth, seniors, and special needs groups. We'll find out more about this grant and how to apply. Those conversations are coming up later this hour on Juno Afternoon from your community-supported public media station, KTOO. You can also catch us on our live stream on KTOO's YouTube, Facebook, and Instagram pages. But let's start this hour off with some live music, shall we? We've got in the studio, we have Taylor Dallas Vidic and The Heists. They're about to embark on a journey from Juno to Ireland. But we're going to have a little tune first, and then we'll chat about that. So live from the red carpet stage, Taylor Dallas Vidic and The Heists. Take it away.

0: have a seat over here. That is so awesome. That's Taylor Dallas Vidic and Andrew Heist, as well as Aaron Heist there on lead vocals. Welcome to Juno Afternoon, y'all. How are you all doing today? Welcome in, Taylor.
1: Thank you, Boston. So happy to be here, always.
0: Yeah, absolutely. And Aaron Wasiati, how are you today?
2: Oh, I'm so good.
0: Awesome.
2: Yeah.
0: And Andrew, how's it going, buddy?
3: Very good, very good. Glad to be here, Boston.
0: Awesome. And we're here today to talk a little bit about this cool trip that y'all are taking. I mean, you all are sort of, you know, well-known musicians in and around Juneau, but we're going worldwide, baby.
2: Oh, yeah.
0: We're going
2: Global. Worldwide.
0: You're
3: Big
0: going
3: time.
0: From Alaska to Ireland. You already have posted about some gigs that are already happening next week in Ireland, but there's a gig that's happening here to get ready for it. This Saturday night at the Alaskan Hotel and Bar, May 16th, there's a listening room session at 7:30 where it's like, shut up and listen to the music, which is kind of cool. Mm-hmm. But then also that music kind of want to makes you move. So then you're going to have like a dancing section at 9. You're going to party down a little bit. And Josh Fortenberry will be joining y'all because he's also going over there to Ireland.
3: That's
0: with
3: right.
0: you.
3: That's right.
0: Okay. So that's the setup. And this is like a fundraiser. Tell me a little bit about this, Taylor.
1: Yeah. Turns out going on tour is quite expensive.
0: I don't know what you're talking about.
1: Yeah, you know, like you got airfare times 4, and then you have to sleep places and
0: right.
1: Eat some food along the way, maybe
3: rent
1: have a couple.
3: Tiny little cars.
1: Rent tiny little cars.
2: You drive on the wrong side of the road.
3: The other side of the road.
1: Yes,
0: yeah,
1: there we go.
0: Side.
1: There we go. Yeah, so it's just nice to get to lean on some hometown support. Because yes, we're going over to Ireland, but we're going to be talking about Alaska and representing our friends and family. And so if people want to take part in helping make this possible, they can come to the show on Saturday night, and we're going to have fun ways that people can donate extra funds if they would like. And we'll have, special treats that maybe we can send back from Ireland. And, yeah, we're going to make a whole bit out of it. So
0: I
1: it's
0: love
1: about
0: that.
1: The music and the community and the joy. Like we want to take the community with us overseas.
0: Are you going to be like, posting on socials while you're away? Will we be seeing what's happening over there?
1: Yes.
2: Yeah. Oh yeah.
1: Oh yeah.
0: I remember a couple years ago, Aaron, you didn't go on that trip, but a couple years ago, y'all were over there and you called me at midnight on Juno afternoon.
1: Totally sober.
0: Midnight over there. Uh-huh. And there were like carrots and stuff. And like, you know, yeah, there was definitely some carousing going on around midnight. So you're going back, but how does it work when you're kind of, are you getting booked at gigs over there? Is there festivals going on? What do you know about it over there?
3: Yes, we are very excited because for a while we were hoping to get booked at a festival over there, and it worked out this year that we will be playing at the Westport Folk and Bluegrass Festival in Westport, Ireland. And that's towards the end of our trip, and it's a place that some other Alaskan musical pals and other musical pals have played at and said it's super fun. And so we're super excited. We're over there for 4 days.
0: Okay.
3: And so that was a great way to like anchor the trip. And then we've sort of built some gigs around that.
0: And they booked, did they book all 4 of you?
3: They booked us as Josh Fortenberry with the Heists.
0: Okay.
3: And
2: little do they know that they're going to get just a complete
0: a bonus.
2: Surprise bonus.
1: A bonus 5'11 babe hitting a snare drum and singing Sweet Sweet Harlow.
2: Very, very bluegrass.
0: I love that.
1: All
0: That's
1: in the family.
0: So fun. So it's and that song we just heard, what song was that, Aaron?
2: That's Bucket's Got a Hole in It. That's a great Hank Williams classic.
0: Okay. So, and that's the kind of stuff you're going to be playing over there?
2: Yeah. I mean, we're playing the stuff that we like to play. And also we're going to play really, you know, Alaska has a really unique bluegrass scene. It's special and it's fun and it's rowdy and it includes classic country but delivered in sort of a bluegrass style. So that's what we're bringing.
0: I see.
2: So the show that we're playing at the Alaskan on Saturday, you're going to really get a taste of what we're going to bring over there, which is the listening room is sort of all of our original, our original songs. We're going to have solo sets. So it'll be really that more like coffee house listening vibe.
0: Mm.
2: And then as we progress, then it becomes more of a bluegrass all y'all. So everybody's on stage. We're all singing together. We've got 4 singers who all love classic country and classic bluegrass.
0: Yeah,
2: and,
0: that's cool.
2: So we'll all trade leads and we'll play some of our original stuff that fits in that genre. And yeah.
0: Are they like interested over there in like the sort of American take, or even like more specifically the Alaskan take on bluegrass? Is that what they're looking for from y'all?
3: You know, I don't know if you asked the average Irish music goer whether they were like seeking Alaskan bluegrass, but there's definitely an interest and a taste for just American traditional music, and so. And then when you add the Alaska factor, almost anywhere else, people get a lot more excited and interested. So it's a really fun thing to be able to share with people. And it's so cool because on our last trip over there, we realized that there is a real respect for singing. Mm. And there's amazing ballad singing traditions going back hundreds of years in Ireland. But the moment you open your mouth, even in a pretty loud pub, everybody gets quiet and listens.
0: Really?
3: And to the barman will like quiet the bar down and be like, be quiet, he's singing.
0: Oh,
3: and it's
0: nice.
3: Really cool. So you get to really like focus on the singing. So we're excited to share our original music in forums like that. And then the festival is more of a bluegrass festival, so we're going to hype up the traditional bluegrass and stuff that we do. So we've got a blend of stuff that we're doing over there.
1: Yeah, I'm excited on Saturday night to, I don't know, kind of harken back to what our experiences were like on the last trip, which is that we did get to perform in these listening room bars, which is not something you get to experience in the Alaskan very often. Mm. We played a show there in January and it worked, and we were all a bit shocked that everyone was willing to commit to the bit. So I don't know, I'm excited. The Guinness will be flowing on Saturday night, and we're going to pretend that we're in Ireland, but from downtown Juneau for a few hours with our friends, and then get to dance and get a little weird, which would be great.
0: Yeah, that'll be really fun on Saturday night over at the Alaskan on May 16th, a fundraiser for from Juneau to Ireland for these awesome local singers here to get over there and represent Alaska. It is interesting because I think Alaska always is an instant conversation starter, right? We all know that, being from here, whenever you go somewhere. And if you want to get to know somebody, tell them you're from Alaska, and they'll be interested in you right away, which is kind of cool. So how many days, or how long will you be over there?
3: It'll be about 2.5 weeks.
0: 2.5 weeks?
3: Yeah, give or take a couple days. But yeah, we get over there on the 21st, and then I think our first gig's on the 22nd in a really cool club in Dublin called the Cobblestone. And that's really exciting. That's a great venue that a bunch of great musicians play at. So we will do our best to represent ourselves well there.
0: You're not even going to have time to get over the travel sleep thing, whatever they call that. What's that
3: jet
0: called?
3: Lag.
0: Jet lag.
1: Boston, you got to get out more.
0: I'm always here. That's so funny. And then you also have other things happening this summer. I just want to fill people in on what's going on. What else is going on for you this summer, Taylor? I know you just had an album that dropped.
1: Yeah, just had an album that dropped. It is not bluegrass, so I'm so excited to get to, I don't know, cosplay for the next couple of weeks with these guys. Lucky me. And I've got some things in the works that I'll be excited to announce soon, but it's really cool to now have this tangible bit of music so that when I hit people up and say, hey, can I come and play in your town, I have something to point at, and that's really transformed how I feel about booking gigs. So that's been cool
0: that's
1: to
0: cool.
1: experience. So I've got some things in the hopper, and I'll be excited to share soon.
0: I love that. Check the and so for Saturday, by the way, just I want to mention, if they want people want to get in, they can get a ticket at taylorvidic.com. Is that where they go?
1: taylorvidic.com/shows, and also on the Jack website. We're doing tickets through the Jack.
0: Oh, I'm the Jack. Okay.
1: And today we are adding a late night ticket option for people who are excited to just come dance, who want to skip over the sweet listening room set that's our favorite part of the night and just come boogie down.
0: They're like, I don't want to hear your lyrics.
1: Exactly.
0: I just want to boogie.
1: We heard the call, and so we're putting up a special price ticket for just the later portion of the night too.
0: Okay, and that'll be at the Jack, you said, jhc.org, as well as at taylorvidic.com.
1: Correct.
0: Okay, great.
1: Yeah.
0: And then the heists over here, a little birdie tells me that you might be dropping some music sometime this summer.
2: Yeah, we just recorded our first recording project as The Heists this March, and our first EP is coming out this summer, and we're really excited about it. We're just getting the mixes finished right now. It's sounding so good.
0: That's cool.
2: And then we've actually got some really fun stuff on deck for us. It just got announced today. We're going to play Salmon Fest.
0: Salmon Fest. The Heist is Salmon Fest.
2: The Heist will be there. And we're playing the Red Ants Pants Festival in Montana.
0: The Red Ants Pants Festival?
2: Yeah. It's a great bluegrass festival.
3: They're great pants, too.
2: And they're great pants.
0: Yeah, I love it. I got
2: it's
0: a
2: like a
0: name.
2: Women's workwear company that also they like use the funds from the festival to support women ranchers in Montana.
0: Oh, that's cool.
2: And women-owned businesses.
0: Yeah.
2: It's really neat. Yeah, so that's exciting. And then, you know, when we get a little closer, we will also be announcing things related to the EP. We definitely want to do a hometown release show. And
0: of course.
2: Can't wait for people to hear it.
0: That's awesome. So that's going to be full summer for y'all to make things happen. But starting with this concert on Saturday night to help support your trip to Ireland, because you're going to be there for 2.5 weeks, and that's not cheap. So can we hear another song? What are we going to hear?
2: We're going to do another a classic.
3: A Stanley Brothers, which is as classic bluegrass as you get.
1: One of my favorites.
3: If that's the way you feel.
0: Okay, I'll let you get back up to the microphone as I pitch the show on Saturday one more time for you all. So on Saturday night over at the Alaskan at 7:30, there's a listening room. It is from Alaska to Ireland. It's the Heists along with Taylor Dallas Vidic and Josh Fortenberry will be there. They're all going over to Ireland for a couple of weeks. 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So once again, live from the red carpet stage, the Heists with Taylor Dallas Vidic.

0: The Heist with Taylor Dallas Vidic on Juno Afternoon. Thank you so much, Gun to Cheese, for being here today.
1: Thank you. See you Saturday.
0: Have an awesome time on Saturday night as well as in Ireland. Appreciate you all. This is Juno Afternoon on KTOO.

0: Hi, my name is Spencer Edgars with the Juno Arts and Humanities Council, and this is a Juno Afternoon Calendar Delight. The JAC is now accepting proposals for its 2026-2027 gallery season. Submissions are due by May 15th, and this is an awesome opportunity to display work in the Juno Arts and Culture Center Gallery, as well as the Centennial Hall Davis Gallery. You can find more information at www.jahc.org or by calling 907-586-2787. Thank you.
1: Those applications are due tomorrow for the JAC Gallery. 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For more information, contact Alaska Fly Fishing Goods at 907-586-1550. Again, that's Community Fly Casting Night tonight at Twin Lakes from 6 to 8 p.m. Also, Luke Bartlett Weld's Innovative Jazz Piano Trio performs a final spring show at the Crystal Saloon on Friday night, May 15th at 7 p.m. It'll include Luke Weld, Sam Roberts, Nick Fishman on drums, and Sam's going to be on bass. The theme is Far in the Pillar Dark, an improvisational tour de force guaranteed to challenge and delight newcomers and seasoned jazz listeners alike. That event is free and open to the public. That's down at the Crystal Saloon on Friday, May 15th. This is Juno Afternoon on KTOO.
2: I'm Dr. Anthony Lizowitz, and this is Climate Connections. This weekend, spectators will gather on the shore of Lake Riley in Eden Prairie, Minnesota, for the 34th Annual Solar Boat Regatta. In this competition, middle and high school students race solar-powered vessels they designed and built themselves.
3: We'll have a speed race, and then a slalom race, and then an endurance race, which is the students going around a set of buoys for an hour, and whoever gets the most laps, you know, wins that part of the race.
2: Mark Weber is with the Minnesota Renewable Energy Society, which runs the event. He says some teams convert kayaks or canoes. 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He says the teams often get creative. One past entry was built from a jet ski, and another looked like a fireboat.
3: And so they would go and squirt water out of it and had a little hose and sirens on it.
2: All the vessels are powered by electric motors, with energy generated by solar panels on board. So he says the event gives students hands-on experience with renewable energy, electrical wiring, and boat design. And in the process, they get to have a lot of fun. 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
1: 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I'm Boston Christopher. Alaska Law Enforcement Torch Run for Special Olympics is this Saturday, May 16th at 10 a.m. at Skater's Cabin. Registration starts at 9:30. And I am pleased to welcome to the studio now to help us learn a little bit more about this and get fired up. I have Fubao in the house. Ganachish Wasiti, how are you today, Fubao?
4: Awesome. What a wild up and packed.
1: Pack it up. Yeah, absolutely. And I also have Sergeant Chris Russell from the Alaska State Troopers. Gunathchish Wasiti. How are you today, Chris?
4: I'm doing good. How are you?
1: Or Sergeant. Sorry, excuse me.
4: No, Chris works just fine.
1: Okay, great. I was just going to say I might get in trouble. and then we also have in the house, we have Claire, otherwise known as Fubao's mom. Hi, Claire. How are you today?
5: I'm doing good. Thanks.
1: Excellent. So let's talk to you first, Chris, about this torch run. Can you tell me a little bit about what it is, the history of it, and why it's important to the Alaska law enforcement?
4: Well, it's been around for decades, and it's an opportunity for law enforcement across the, Alaska to come together, raise money, and support Special Olympic athletes by participating in the run, cheering people on. And the money used and raised during the torch run is used to support the athletes and their travel logistics to be able to go to some of their other Special Olympics in the summertime, wintertime, all those great things they get an opportunity to participate in throughout the year.
1: Right, because Fubao, there's things that go up to Anchorage, right? There's people who go up to different events up in Anchorage.
6: Yeah, the big thing about state is it still is so annual national competition in Matawan.
7: Okay, but tell them a little bit about the Anchorage Games, the Summer Games.
6: Summer Games are really, really fun to get everybody wired up. And I say, are you ready to win in fight? Stand up.
1: Are you ready to win? What kind of have you participated in those, Fubao? I can't remember if you have.
6: I have done water walking and freestyle swim before.
1: Oh, the swimming.
6: Yes.
7: Right. Yep, this will be his third time he's participating in the Summer Games.
1: Okay.
7: And so the funds, like Chris mentioned, all the funds are raised. They stay in each community. So the Juno funds will help the Juno athletes to pay for, you know, for renting facilities as they train to travel up to Anchorage for the games. And then there's swimmers. And who else is going up?
6: Basketball team.
7: Yep.
1: Basketball team?
7: Yep. And then up there, they have a lot of sports. They'll have gymnastics. They'll have track and field. They have bocce and different things that they compete in.
1: That's awesome. And then that's in the summer. And then in the fall, I love that you have your 2023 shirt on, Fubao. That's cool.
6: Thank you.
1: Yeah. And then in the fall, there's the bowling as well, right?
6: Yeah, bowling is fun. So you can win pins and win medals also.
1: Oh, you can win medals from that as well. That's kind of cool in the bowling. That's really cool. And I want to mention this. I think this is really cool. This isn't just happening here in Juneau. This run is happening in Anchorage, Delta Junction, Homer, Kodiak, Nome, Seward, Sitka, Valdez, Ketchikan, Matsu Valley, Tanana Valley, Unalaska, Utqiagvik. I mean, it's everywhere. This is kind of it's a whole statewide thing. And as Claire mentioned, what's really cool about it is all the funds raised. It's all going through Special Olympics, but that money that's raised in Juneau stays here in Juneau.
7: Yeah, right? Support our athletes, right. And then what Fubao was trying to get at is this year is the USA Summer Games. So in end of June in Minneapolis, they're going to have the USA Games.
1: Oh, okay.
7: And 27 athletes and unified partners are going from Alaska to Minneapolis to compete there. And then also I was told that this summer, the Alaska Summer Games that are coming up are going to be, they have certain competitions that they're going to select from to choose to go to the World Summer Games in Santiago, Chile.
1: What?
7: In 2027. So, yeah, some of Fubao's friends that are athletes, they've been to, like, Dubai and different, like, international world games.
1: Oh, that's so cool.
7: So that is cool.
6: And my mom always said to everybody, Fubao always wanted to go to Nationals.
1: Nationals, yeah, absolutely. That's going to be really fun. So where's Nationals taking place again?
7: In Minneapolis.
1: Minneapolis, that's going to be nice. So Fubao, to me, or tell me a little bit about what's important about the Torch Run and its support of Special Olympics. Why is this important to you?
6: Because I feel like it's really deep to my heart. I feel like we need to raise money, and if we don't have a fundraiser, it is impossible to go to Anchorage because we really heavily rely on this for swimming and basketball. Really heavily rely on this for funding.
7: Right, yeah. And then bowling in the fall uses bowling the funding fall. Yeah, to help bowling squirrel. In the fall.
1: Mm-hmm. And is it really fun to like get to hang out with other folks who are competing as well?
6: Yeah, it's really, really fun because it's a good community event to come as athletes, as officers in uniforms to just raise money as a community, come together and build up community relationship with law enforcement and athletes.
1: Yeah, for sure. Definitely here for the torch run that's happening on Saturday. You're going to get to see law enforcement, other competitors and athletes for Special Olympics as well. And then I'm curious, like when you go to Anchorage, do you see people every year that are the same people that you haven't seen in like a year?
6: Yes. It's my buddy with Aisha. Is doing an Anchorage awesome, and she's really happy to see me because I know her from a Zoom hangout.
1: Ah, right. That's kind of cool. So you have friends that you meet. I wonder, do you have any, like, nemesis, who, you know, enemies that you compete with? That you want to beat, you know, sometimes in certain events? And are you participating in any of the events in the summer Olympics up in Anchorage, Fubao?
6: Yep. And I'm going to be – my goal to get people all wired up to win medals.
7: I know, but how about you? He's asking, are you competing?
6: I've been competing with swimming and water walking.
1: Swimming and water walking. Okay, that's kind of cool. And that's really fun.
7: And he's hoping to add to his medal collections. He's got a couple of golds and a silver.
1: Oh, a little Olympic medalist over here. I love that.
6: Get Phil wired up at stake and win.
1: Are you training? Do you train for this? Do you like water walking in the pool all the time?
6: Yeah, because we just finished our local game to see who will go up to Anchorage from Juno.
1: And did you? Where did you place? Did you win?
6: Yep.
7: Yeah, it's a small swim team, so luckily all the swimmers, they can afford to take all of them up to state games, which is nice. And they time each of them, so they submit that to the main office, and then they can figure out who should be their competition in the statewide games. But yeah, they have beginning in March, they started their practices. They'll have one more practice before they head to Anchorage, and then tries to go once a week with the staff that he has. They try to go to the pool. So sometimes
1: nice.
7: People run into him there.
1: That's great. And Chris, how do I participate on Saturday? What's the best way for me to get involved in this?
4: It starts at 10 o'clock. So if you're there by 9:30, there's going to be forms there if you want to donate. There's also when you donate a certain amount. I can't remember.
7: It's $40.
4: $40, thank you.
7: You get a T-shirt.
4: And then it'll be explained where we're running.
1: Yeah.
4: Pretty easy. And then you just enjoy yourself.
1: And it starts and ends at Skater's Cabin, which is
4: that's correct.
1: Cool. Yeah, yeah,
4: yep.
1: Yeah. And are you going to be running?
4: I'm going to be cheering people on. I don't have the same knees I did 24 years ago, so a little tough in this gear.
1: Right. Yeah. If you have your gear on, I'm sure that adds an extra weight. How much gear is that? How much does it weigh?
4: I think it's about 35 to 40 pounds, depending on what you want. On your stuff. So.
1: Oh, wow. What you pack in everything.
4: What you pack. Some guys carry a little bit more on their gear and their belt.
1: As you get older, does it get less and less that you carry?
4: I don't think so. Unfortunately, no.
1: No.
4: No. The standard stays the same.
1: I totally get that. And you can participate as a community member. You can also put a team together if you want. You can obtain pledges from coworkers, neighbors, family members. And all those funds raised, as we mentioned, are going to be staying in the community to help the local athletes get to Anchorage and or to nationals, I suppose,
7: yes.
1: If that happens. You can also go to this website, specialolympicsalaska.org/law-enforcement-torch-run. Or just search Law Enforcement Torch Run Juno, and you'll find the page in your favorite search engine.
7: So you could go in there to register. You can go in there to just give a donation. You can even look up, you know, the Juno You know, if you know a name of an athlete, you could look them up and give them a donation specifically.
1: Oh, I see. Okay. That's kind of cool. So there's a lot of information over there on that website. And it's how far is the run? How long are we going to be running for?
4: It's a 5K.
1: A 5K. Yeah. Okay.
7: But a lot of people will walk, or yeah, maybe they have somebody in a stroller or a wheelchair.
1: Right. It's very family friendly. Right?
7: Yeah. Yes. So you go as far, you know, Fubao and I, we don't usually do the whole 5K. We go and we're like, okay, we're ready to turn around. So
1: whatever people
7: want to do, it's just fun to be out there with everybody.
1: Absolutely.
6: Can I say something?
1: Yeah.
6: Hey, Chris. People might be wondering, what's the route of one?
7: There's a sidewalk.
6: Sidewalk. I want to make it clear to everybody.
7: Yeah. So you meet sidewalk at Skater's Cabin, like Chris said. That's where the registration table will be. But then they'll direct you to get on the sidewalk that's just right past the campground road. And then there's a sidewalk that people walk out
4: to. And there'll be people guiding people, too. There'll be people... Right. Where we can guide you where you need to go.
1: And this is always my question. Is there snacks at the end when you're done?
7: Or for the athletes, but not for other participants need to bring their own snacks.
1: Bring your own stuff, okay. Because it could probably take an hour or so, right? I'm just figuring, yeah.

0: It's all about the law enforcement torch run. It's happening on Saturday, May 16th. You can find out more information at SpecialOlympicsAlaska.org or just Google law enforcement torch run Juneau and you'll find out all the information. Fu Bao, it's always a pleasure to have you in the studio. Thank you so much for coming in and tell us about this.
1: Thank you. Seth Packett, thank you so much. Pack it up.
0: Sergeant Chris, thank you. And Claire, thank you so
2: much.
0: Thanks
2: for, Chiefs
0: for being here
2: having
0: today.
2: Us on. Thanks.
0: Yeah, absolutely. Thank you. This is Juneau Afternoon on KTOO. Now here's this week's Tlingit Word of the Week.
3: 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This week's word comes from K-Sheep. And the word this week is Hatlik-Uch.
4: Hatlik-Uch.
3: That means porcupine. And here's a sentence.
4: Hatlik-Uch. Kagin-Yog-Guch.
3: Porcupines walk down slowly. Let's hear it again.
4: Hatlik-Uch.
3: Porcupine. Gunashchish to Hune Lance Twitchell, Gold Belt Heritage Foundation, and the University of Alaska at Southeast for this audio.
5: 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She is currently translating projects for the Children of the Taku Society.
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0: You are listening to Juno Afternoon from Studio 2K at KTOO, dedicated to Carolyn Hobbs Peterson. I'm your host, Boston Christopher. The Douglas Dornan Grant is open and is accepting applications for 2026. It is worked through the Juno Community Foundation, and I have three people in the studio with me now to help unpack the Douglas Dornan Foundation grant and talk a little bit about all this stuff. I have Eric Kiefner. Welcome in, Eric. Good to see
1: you. Thank you. Hi.
0: And I have Sue Douglas. Wasiti. How are you today, Sue?
2: Hi, Boston. Fine. Thank you.
0: Excellent.
2: Nice to be here.
0: And I have Mark Pusich.
3: Yeah. Thanks, Boston.
0: Wasiti. How are you today?
3: Great.
0: It's good. It's good. It's kind of rainy out there, right? But it's all good.
1: Gentle mist.
0: Gentle mist, as we're used to. So this is one of the many funds. Now, are you all board members of Juno Community Foundation? Okay, so tell me your roles and how you're connected to the Juno Community Foundation. Eric, you're on the board.
1: I am on the board of the Juno Community Foundation. And
0: they're calling you right now. Somebody's like, you're on the air. I can hear you right now, Eric. Turn off your phone.
1: Yes, sorry.
0: That's okay.
1: And I have been on the board since its inception.
0: Oh, since its inception?
2: In fact, he was one of the founders. He's humble about it, but he's pretty famous as one of the founders.
0: Of Juno Community Foundation. It's
2: Absolutely.
0: A wonderful organization that handles so many of the funds for nonprofits here in Juno and various other there's so many different funds that are available on the website that you can fund. It's an awesome organization. JunoCF.org is where you can go to find out more about everything that's going on.
2: That's right.
0: And then, Sue, how are you involved here?
2: Well, I did serve on the board years ago. I've been pretty involved with the foundation almost since its inception, but certainly not the glory founder like this guy next to me.

0: And then I'm one of the donor advisors, along with Mark,
1: okay,
0: and four other people, to this particular fund. And we look at applications and we give our recommendations back to JCF so that the grants can actually be awarded.
1: I see. So you and Mark and the other four are sort of reviewing the applications, figuring out which services will get funded here and all that kind of stuff. Okay, so you're
0: correct.
1: Like the review panel.
0: We are.
1: Yeah.
2: Okay. I think that's the trustees, right?
0: Yeah, we're the trustees of the
1: foundation.
2: Okay, that's
1: cool.
2: So,
1: Sue, why don't you tell me a little bit about this particular fund, the Douglas Dorion Foundation, how it started, who it's named after, and all that
0: kind of
1: stuff.
0: Okay, thank you for asking, because it's a wonderful story, and I'm afraid that many of your listeners have kind of heard this story before over the years, so I'll try to be brief. But the foundation was established by my late husband, Paul Douglas, and his late wife, Jeanette Douglas, when their son and daughter-in-law died in an automobile accident. So the foundation is in their memory. They were only 27 years old when they died together, and they only lived in Juneau for about 3.5 years. But during that time, they were incredible young people who became very engaged in the community. They fostered children. Brian started a home brewing club. He started the original Extreme Frisbees.
2: Ultimate Frisbee.
0: Thank you.
1: Sure, sure.
0: And worked with young children. And so they cared a lot about the environment. So the foundation was formed to honor them, but our premise on how we like to award grants are based on things that they believed in, that were true to them, and that they demonstrated during their young lives. So that's our inspiration. Every time our group meets and looks at applications every year, we think of Brian and Wythe, we think of what they cared about, and we try to follow that inspiration when we award grants.
1: Oh, that's excellent. And Mark, how long have you been serving on this panel, or as a trustee, as you say?
2: I figured you would ask that question, so I did a little research, but I think it's been since like 2007.
1: Oh, wow.
2: So my wife and I both, joined at that
1: time,
2: yeah.
1: Okay.
2: So, and now Sue's granddaughter is also part of it. So we have really good diversity on our, as trustees, I think, from, you know, the younger side of our populace to a little bit older. So that I think it really makes, it's actually very fun when we get to go through and deliberate all of the grant applications that come through to us. It's I really enjoy it.
1: Because
2: we can make a difference, you know, and that's important.
0: The other two donor advisors that also make it so fun are Jeff and Marcy Larson.
1: Oh, okay.
0: So we've got the family thread in there, and we've got Jeff and Marcy who were advisors to the fund from the very beginning. So it's a group that really works well together when we review the applications. And we get together once a year. Right now, the application period is open, but we're short on time now. It closes.
1: Closes on June 1st,
0: June 1st, right. So we're on the air now to encourage people, if you're thinking about it, get those applications in.
1: So let's talk about the application itself. Who can apply for this? Because a lot of times it's groups or service agencies, but can individuals apply? Break it down for me. Who can apply for the Douglas Dornan Fund?
0: Nonprofits.
1: Nonprofits, yeah. Okay. And they are doing in service of specific things. Is there specific
0: categories?
1: Well,
0: it's a big variety, and maybe I'll jump to my list here, because it's a real variety. We're very fortunate in Juneau, as people know, that we have lots of nonprofits that do wonderful things, and our grants aren't big grants. Our grants never exceed about $5,000, and they're usually in maybe the $200,000 to $4,000 range.
1: Okay.
0: So when we award those grants, we're looking at the kinds of things, as I said, that Brian and Wythe cared about, and also the kinds of things that are really needed. And these small grants will often help finish a project that maybe is already ongoing, or an organization might just need a few more funds to finish it. And or maybe they're going to start something new, and they're also asking others for help besides us. So.
1: Mm-hmm.
0: It's a real variety, and one of the ones that we're really proud of that we've supported for many, many years is JAM, Juneau Alaska Music Matters.
1: Excellent.
0: When they first started up, we contributed quite a bit to making sure they stayed healthy and kept going, and of course, people know what a wonderful organization it has been for our children.
1: It's inspired so many people.
0: It inspired a lot, yeah.
1: So now, you mentioned nonprofit. I want to be extra specific here because there's different kinds of nonprofits, but this is 501c3s that are eligible for this, just to make that clear. And so is it better for people to have, like when they're applying, is it, like you said, is it best to have like a project in mind? Is it specifically project-based or can it be for general operating costs?
0: Not general operating costs.
1: Not general operating. So they got to have some kind of project that they're working on.
0: Yeah. We like to fund healthy projects that are doing something that's very supportive of the youth, the seniors, the behavioral health, persons with disabilities, you know, fill in those gaps where there are some funds needed and usually good things that are already going on.
1: Mark, is there? Can you give me an example of a few of the kinds of organizations in the past years or so that have received the funds? I don't know if you have that list. I see you have things on you, but I just
2: we've got
1: to
2: a couple
1: sure.
2: lists here. Yeah. And,
1: just to give people an example, because I want folks who maybe haven't applied before, who might be a nonprofit,
2: sure,
1: to say, "Hey, I've never heard of this fund, or I've never thought to apply because maybe my service doesn't fit in there." But really, it's any 501c3 that can apply.
2: Yeah, I think the spectrum is pretty wide open, and it's not just for the community of Juneau. We have other applicants from other communities in Southeast Alaska that do apply for this. So that is also really nice to see that we're getting the word out
1: through community as well. Okay, cool.
2: Yeah, let me just I'll read off a couple that come to mind: Big Brothers, Big Sisters, Aware, Reach, Discovery Southeast, Friends of Zach Gordon Youth Center, Perseverance Theater, Skagway Child Care Council, Juneau Nordic Ski Club, Trail Mix, Juneau Youth Sailing, Lynn Canal Adventures, Southeast Food Bank, Sail, Cirque. I guess there was a couple in Wrangell we had one year from their high school for helping them with some of the student lunch program.
1: Yeah.
2: So Juneau Dance Theater, Montessori. Yeah, so there's some, you know, some churches apply for different things. But another thing I'd like to mention is oftentimes when we're looking at an application, we may structure the award based on a match. In other words, we'd allow the applicant to come up with a match, and then we would also match that. So there's a little, you know,
0: incentive
2: for them to come up with something at the table. And it just another way that we get strategic on our application process.
1: Yeah, I was going to ask you, Sue, like what are some tips for those who might be applying to sort of help you see what they're trying to do? What can you offer?
0: Okay, well, first a friendly reminder to those organizations that got a grant last year. We really want a report on how they did with that funding. And it doesn't have to be a long one. We just want to receive something because if they want to apply again, we need to see the report about how they did on the previous grant award.
1: I see.
0: So that's an encouragement. If somebody's listening in that is applying again and haven't done that yet, please send it quick as possible.
1: Yeah, for sure.
0: Yeah.
3: Sue, do you have any limits on people applying again? Or do you make
0: them
3: wait?
0: No.
1: But so there's you can apply every year.
0: You can apply every year. Yeah, we only award maybe 15 to 20 per year.
1: Uh-huh.
0: So you know, there's some people that just maybe they're not going to. We're sorry, but we can't do it all.
1: Right.
0: Because the requests far exceed our ability to fund them all.
1: And is it better to think about maybe a smaller amount to request? Is that helpful in the ask? Is like if as opposed to 5,000, is it better for me to ask for 1,000 or does it not matter?
0: The application asks for a budget.
1: Okay.
0: So if you've got a good project going, you've got a budget with it.
1: Mm-hmm.
0: So we'll look at the budget and we'll see what it's based on and try to kind of match that up in terms of what they're asking for and what the budget is requiring. So that really helps when they apply.
1: Right. Okay.
0: Yeah. And another tip would be we don't want big, long applications. We want succinct, well-described projects or requests and a good, clean budget. And that helps a lot.
3: How about projects that need partial funding and they come to you and say, we have this much taken care of, but could you help for the rest? Have you done that?
0: Oh, yeah, they asked that. Yeah, and we I think I said we are interested in people that maybe have an ongoing project, maybe they need a little more money to finish it.
1: Yeah, finishing project.
0: Right.
1: Yeah.
0: So yeah, we're really interested to see how people are foreseeing the money will be spent.
1: And it's really thinking about projects that are beneficial and positive for the community.
0: Absolutely.
1: In terms of, like you said, youth, seniors, behavioral health, all those kind of areas.
0: Absolutely.
1: And JunoCF.org is where you can find all the funds of the Juno Community Foundation that they umbrella, basically, over there. And you can find under their fund tab the Douglas Dornan Foundation. And you can learn a little bit more about the application process.
0: That's
1: you can
0: great.
1: Get the application from there. And then, again, due on June 1st.
0: Right. Mm-hmm. And if they want to call the office and speak to one of the staff there, that number is 907-523-5450.
1: Got it. That's great.
0: And given there's not much time left, I would suggest if you've got any questions, go ahead and call them. And
1: call them right now.
0: Yeah.
1: So, Eric, I want to ask you a question because you have a history with this organization. As Sue said, you're one of the founders. Mm-hmm. What brought the founding of Juno Community Foundation to light? What brought the idea about?
3: Well, I'm an attorney, and my partner Beth Chapman represents a lot of people in their estate plans, and she was finding that they wanted to give charitable gifts to Juno projects when they passed away, or maybe even before, and there was no sort of general fund for Juno that could accept charitable gifts. And that's important because a charitable gift is one that is tax deductible because the organization that receives it has achieved 501c3 status, which is an IRS status. And so Beth made me start the Juno Community Foundation. And Reed Stoops and Ken Leghorn and I were the original incorporators and the first board of directors. And we created the organization and then went around to other existing nonprofit tax-exempt organizations and said, look, we can manage your endowments. Mm-hmm. That's the first thing that we did. And then we started expanding and doing other things. And then along came Bruce Wyrock, who was a representative at the time, and he had achieved a multi-million dollar grant from the federal government for a tobacco settlement. And the legislature was ready to give it to Juno, but they didn't know where it would go and what it would be for. And Bruce came to me, I think, and said, can you do something with this? And we said, sure, we could build a field house with this. And so the grant went from the settlement fund to the state of Alaska, and then from the state to the Juno Community Foundation, and we built a field house with the money.
1: And I think when Amy was on last, executive director of Juno Community Foundation, was it last year you were celebrating, was it 35 years?
3: 26 years. We incorporated in the year 2000.
1: It's I didn't 26. Mean to age you that much more. Sorry, Eric.
3: 26. So we had a 25th year celebration.
1: 25.
0: We
1: maybe that's 25. Right. Yeah, okay.
0: Right.
1: That's what it was. There's a lot of people having anniversaries these right. days.
3: So those were our founding events. And since then, we've added on a lot of things. People describe community foundations as the Swiss Army knife of charitable organizations. Mm-hmm. And that's because they have multiple things going on. We are a collection of funds.
1: Yeah, and pretty much every nonprofit in Juno has their fund managed, at least most of them, it seems like, by Juno Community Foundation. I know Disclosure, the Legacy Fund, which Sue has worked on here at KTOO. Mm-hmm. KTOO's Legacy Fund is managed over there at the Juno Community Foundation. It's just an excellent organization that really helps so many organizations here in Juno. And services, and there's all kinds of grants in there for individuals, for groups, as well as for this grant, the Douglas Dornan Foundation. So you can apply for this grant at junocf.org. Go to their fund tab, look for the Douglas Dornan Foundation Fund, and hurry because June 1st is the deadline before these guys are going to meet and dole out the funds, right?
0: Right, and we'll meet this summer, and the funds will be distributed probably early September.
1: September. Okay. Uh-huh. Yeah. So it's for like that coming fall period. Well, I really appreciate y'all being here today. Thank you so much, Eric, Sue, and Mark. I really appreciate it coming on Juneau Afternoon.
2: Thank you for having us.
0: Yes, great. Thanks very much, Boston.
1: Absolutely. This is Juneau Afternoon on KTO. Here's little Josh Fortenberry.

That's going to do it for today's Juno Afternoon. On tomorrow's show, the League of Women Voters shares a screening of SUFS, and the high school debate team is headed to Nationals. We'll chat with them about all of that. That's it for today. I'm Boston Christopher with help from Aaron Tripp. Gwyneth Cheesh, a little more Josh Fortenberry.

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4: Among other resources or conclusions is the notion at the beginning of the 70s to clean up your own act, purify the motive for action, which also could be in its spectral phase, yuppie hedonism, but also let's clean up your act so that any political gesture you take is not founded on aggression or resentment of parents, but is actually queer action that will not bring a payback that destroys the actor or the ideal acted for.
5: That's Allen Ginsberg, and this is Alternative Radio. I'm David Barsamian. This edition of AR features Allen Ginsberg in a 100th birthday garland. Political activist Abby Hoffman, speaking at the Jack Kerouac Festival in 1982, said that the social movements of the 1960s would not have happened without the Cultural Revolution of the 1950s. Poet Allen Ginsberg was the spokesperson for the Beat Generation literary movement and a powerful voice for civil rights, free speech, and the peace movement for his entire life. Ginsberg and Kagyu Tibetan lineage holder Chogyam Trungpa Rinpoche founded Naropa Institute, now university, in Boulder, Colorado. Allen's Buddhist meditation practice and poetics entailed keen observations of the ordinary. We've gone deep into the AR archive and recordings from a few musical performances in celebration of his 100th birthday. Ginsberg and fellow New Jersey poet Amiri Baraka were close friends. Baraka regularly came to Boulder to stimulate white poets into opening their minds to new political and social visions. We begin this program with an excerpt from a discussion on counterpoetics and oppositional action at the Naropa Summer Writing Program in 1992. Here's Allen Ginsberg.
4: Aside from a theoretical proposition for public action, but the personal actually does draw all threads together, both your sexual, emotional, familial, health, and social connections, including the macro, the larger network of interrelationships and politics and large-scale politics, whether autonomous or Marxist or situationist or poetic. However, there does seem to boil down very often in these dialogues the traditional materialist political dialogue between the self and poetical actionists. We touched on it in a very casual conversation last night, actually. I said something about the 1960s Vietnam War in relation to Kerouac denouncing those Jews, Jerry Rubin, Allen Ginsberg, and Abby Hoffman for inventing new reasons for spitefulness as a motif for political action in the 1968 Democratic Convention. And I thought there was some real sharp wisdom and insight into what Kerouac said. My own thought was that perhaps the left had prolonged the Vietnam War by offending the middle class and not leading the middle class out of the war, since by 1968, June, 52% of the American people always thought the war had been a mistake. And so it seemed to me that the slogan, kill your parents, bring the war home, waving the Viet Cong flag, drove the middle class back into paralysis rather than let it out of the war. But Mary proposed this totally different interpretation, that what should have been organized is much more, a much more active, violent political sharpness and organization to oppose the war, to make it impossible to continue, which then would have made the direction of the weathermen in insurrection life-saving tactic for the Vietnamese whose blood were spilled because of American inaction and the inability of the left to bring the country out of war. And that reminds me also of the remark by Andrei Voznesensky, in a poem I translated of his, talking about the burning in Los Angeles. And Voznesensky says, who am I to criticize? I who crapped up my own homeland, thinking about the fallout after the demise of Stalinism and the Stalinist bureaucracy. But that's an interesting paradox. Did the reaction, or the, I guess the retrogression at the decline of the communist system, rather than, let us say, the purification of it, but the microbes of capitalism creating more violence, or nationalism and capitalism and economic inequality and racial inequality creeping into the former socialist states. So that also brought a parallel problem. Should we vote or start a new party? And what to do almost immediately in the next months? So it's an interesting dialogue, and it's a constant question, I think, in everybody's mind between in various courses of action, not just those two, but those are main why turns here, or main junctions. Plus the question of a third party on what basis, of Marxism, ecology, libertarianism, or Buddhist relief of suffering, or what would be the criteria? Also, can the world be fixed up, or will we lose it in any case, under any system dependent on technology? But then the personal poet is confronted by the fact that you can't do everything. So as Ed Sanders said, pick your specialty and work with the community in your own specialization. Refuse to be burned out. And Mary proposed a series of very specific steps, activities, networking, some of which we have tried working out here in permanent institutions of education like Naropa, or the ongoing cafe that Baraka has in his household, Bolinas Civic Action, or even Peter Wilson's Autonomous Liberated Areas, or Ann Waldman's constant support of the meditative and politically active community, as well as with the spiritual poetics of Naropa. But among other resources or conclusions was the notion at the beginning of the 70s to clean up your own act, purify the motive for action, which also could be in its spectral phase, yuppie hedonism, affordable by upwardly mobile elite, but also that's clean up your act so that any political gesture you take is not founded on aggression or resentment of parents, but is actually queer action that will not bring a payback that destroys the actor or the ideal acted for. But what interested me was that most of the conversation between myself and Amiri, with this political difference in the background, concerned our teeth, smoking, drinking, and food. Both of us have suffering in the body, me with heart failure and diabetes, Amiri also recently with diabetes, and both of us interested in a purer diet, or a diet that actually worked for our bodies. And the interesting pun, or macro-micro pun in that, is that with certain aspects of vegetarian or grain or macrobiotic activity, you also have political or economic changes, since one of the suggestions is to eat local foods, thus making it a more autonomous, self-supporting individual community, even possible in a city, but also avoiding the waste of fossil fuel and transporting goods from one hemisphere to another. in exploiting the banana worker in Honduras, or creating monocultures in client states, or isolating economies into single production of single dependent crops or manufacturing. But the question, there was also a question in our minds about what did we do about our teeth? We both gave up smoking some time ago. So a lot of the actual everyday preoccupations, particularly for us who are getting on in our white hair as elder citizens, which we hope the younger people will pick up on also, is questions of health and diet and just keeping a sane mind and a sound body, with some regret on my part that I hadn't started earlier. So that brings me back again to the micro or smaller individual area as something which does involve everybody and cleaning up our own act, particularly food and intoxicants, leads into larger issues as like the war on drugs. If the big death drug is nicotine, 400,000 a year dead in America from cancer, heart attack, high blood pressure, because of the crop subsidy for tobacco agriculture, what is the war on drugs then? And so I totally approve and join with Amiri in a vision which is very controversial among minorities about the liberation of drugs from control by the government. So that's just a few thoughts.
6: In 1945, China was won by Mao Zedong. Chiang Kai-shek's army ran away, and they're waiting there in Thailand today, supported by the CIA, pushing junk down Thailand way. First they stole from the Mio tribes, up in the hills they started taking bribes. Then they sent their soldiers up to Shan, collecting opium to sell to the man.

William Colby. Saw Marshall Keith Lyopium. Mr. Mustard told me Indochina desk, he was chief of dirty tricks. Hitchhiking with dope pushers was how he got his fix. Subsidizing traffickers to drive the Reds away.

0: What I prepared is something, for me, unusual. There was a book I wrote many years ago called The Fall of America. And it didn't quite have an end. It began with a prose poem, and the prose poem at the end I wrote and had typed here. I wrote in 1972, had typed here at Naropa in 1975, and have waited until this afternoon to correct a typescript. So it's never been read and never been published. And so it's quite long, so I'll read in one section of it. The subject is sort of on the road. I was at the same time reading through Kerouac's Visions of Cody and writing a preface. So I was a preface to it for it to be published. So between Denver and Teton Village and a little acid trip at the top of one of the mountains at Teton Village, I wrote the preface and some of this poetry. So it's infused with my first enthusiasms for Kagyu Buddhist study when Chogyam Trungpa was alive, and also with a hangover and remnant of a lot of Hindu mantra, as well as ecological disaster information new to me at that time, or ripening in me at that time, as well as Kerouac Americana, centering on a trip to Butte, Montana. Beginning at Yellowstone Park and returning through Yellowstone Park. Heavy spout, old faithful, satanic limestone hot water beards, slept in the tourist camp singing Blake and Om Mani Padme Hum. Leaving Yellowstone, downriver, sulfur heated flow through dragon mouth spout into bubbling brown cold river, granite peaked, veined, unreal vast spaces muraled against sky, azure mountain misted, be here now Lama cliffs, robed with pine shoulder vest, granite snout lifted to cloud puff. Sun in mid-heaven alighting the green-rilled valley floor, rode to Bozeman up from Mammoth Hot Springs through the grassy hill walls risen west, under leviathan-bellied cloud mass afloat, lost in space, mist-bodied vast pigs, or granite-bodied giant mountain, snowfields melting in consciousless light blue heaven, babied with mist clouds, river clouds risen from snow ridges, connected with long piney shoulders, light in the vast air-blued, sun-glary green valley floor, glassed, bushed, housed, and treed, at foot of hills rolled with rich pine forest, thousands of feet above light green meadow fringe streamed down grassy beside the tiny auto road down to a brown farmhouse, as big as the valley in Morocco to Shawan. Heaven, heaven, heaven, here, earth risen, mellow and granitic, cows and flats, wet with irrigation pipes above ground and great steaming wheels, sun-browned valley heart plowed with humans' tools, cowherd chasing ahead of the cowboy, an old feller on a horse with horn-rimmed glasses, riding calm with the dogs, by the speckled highway, across the irrigation ditch's square-wired fence, field clustered with yellow blossoms. Through narrow granite shoulder pass gate descending to brown and rotten detritus at mountain foot, stuck in telephone poles and pines, out through spaces west on 90 double lane, sun still over the center, shining down on Yosemite's peaks bit south behind us. Farm area west, stockades and sidings, railroad crossing tracked on a neatly banked electric pole-crossed hillside. Stone mouths oped from the ground. Ah, what luxury here. The peace of the valley floor. One stripe of snow cresting the hill meadow. All this water gushed out of earth and left cattle in fields grinding their white jaws with green juices. Slow autos moving by the war field. Sad generals typing messages to Washington. Over there, over there, the bombs fall from the air. Bombs on North Vietnam. Rumor of the wounded damned, hellfire, steel barbs, napalm on human heads. Filling all space, pain may displace the yellow fields of grassy cloth, brown dry weed stalks kneeling in bog, steel gray painted truck rear lifted gorilla ass square over the road under hot electric wires, asphalt over Green Meadow Park, low hills capped with spruce, pine arms lifted, cattle, stomping in iron cages, rattling and clanking, truck loaded over Bozeman Pass, down through a warm valley again, high snows on Jim Bridger Range, floating north over tree-standing hillside soft hump, dinosaur ridge mount of brown-walled rock west. Did Jim Bridger and Kerouac pass through here? Buddha tin barn, metal Buddha cars, Buddha hillside scraped open for a highway where the slow tractor rolls, that crest mounted with split rock ear-haired pine fibrillations, another range of snowheads, Spanish Peaks of Madison Range south, Bridger Range north, out of Bozeman through Long Valley floor to Three Forks, dip my hand in the essential point of the Northwest Region continent. Missouri headwaters begin between rock hills where three rivers flow together, clean, brown-silted, off the wall that hides Northwest, all flowing east. Jefferson, Gallatin, and Madison streams converge in a quiet spot, grass still growing to the river's marges. Lewis and Clark picnicked here with Sacagawea, approaching her Shoshone family for horses to cross the Great Divide. Sweet smell of dogwood on the aisle. Slopes westward over the valley, up the great hill and down to new mountains. Brown, snow-flecked walls over canyon deeps where the road winds visible miles distant to valley floors and slow across the plain to Butte. See the huge crater dug by Anaconda. One look at Butte makes you shudder, said Jack. No wonder. A hole in the ground big as the moon, and a town perched on the hillside overlook, dwarfed by the shelved open pit. Wobblies here. Joel Hill singing Death in America. Anaconda man that dug that wound of dust. Where's that anaconda? Who's the anaconda man that dug that wound of dust? And was that oil derrick scattered midtown Butte? Wide Main Street streets whizzing past lined with red brick hotels. I'll get back to the old Butte. Oh, W.C. Fields, America, this thy bitter secret town, an ecological disaster that I myself cause, speeding by with my copper calliope gas buggy, throttles open, farting monoxide myself. As the open pit loose dust clouds covering roofs of Butte, chimneys and pumps and broken earth and oil spooled in the gravel field by the highway, half ghetto overrun with refuse piles of giant earth, dependent on destroying mama, digging a big noisome hole in her copper belly. Everybody lives here, gotta be mean. Gotta drink through dirty mustache bars and fight on Saturday night because all here, like the butchers, dependent on murder of sentient nature. This town, no excuse to be but digging a hole in the world. Out through high hills, down to the valley again. What's that sitting on the plains under the Continental Divide under the big cloudy sky? A chemical factory in Montana, and west neath the next mountain's gate to Flint Creek Range, Anaconda Town, stinking the earth around. Remove that dark satanic mill, said Blake. The largest smokestack in the world, 1971, pouring out smoke, while sulfur smelter gas belches as if copper and money and plumbing were going out of style. Road sign, Anaconda, the largest smokestack. They're advertising. North on 90 through Deer Lake Lodge Valley, where they couldn't spell 100 years ago, 60 miles miles to Grass Hop, H-O-P, capital Per Diggins, D-I-G-I-N-S, Grass Hop Diggins. Gold Creek flowing west, little satanic truck machine gushing black diesel smoke wavering across highway shoulder white line piled with cedar corpses. Sheep in rainy meadows under green-sloped garnet mountains. Open sky, gray lightning cloud southwest, striking sapphire mountain snow peaks. Mountains horizoned around us for days now. Springtime air's rainy sweetness. Brown wood barns and wet grass. Streams green marge sowed with dogwood and dandelion. Bus riding through narrow valleys under pleasing green mountains. See how strip logging cut roads through piney hillside. The bulge of earth barely green spotted now. Streams of pebbles fired, rubbled, flow downhill. Think a fire burnt it out the way it looks. White glory shafted through gray clouds on bare-shouldered hilltops. Eroded earth creeps down in wavelets. can't hang on to the bedrock anymore, and giant antennae mazes rise through the pass. Electric towers strung over railway cut and old dirt road and six-lane highway laid flat on the valley floor with telephone poles dwarfed under cottonwood green spring leafage. Maytime's back. Man's devastation written on Montana hills. Mangy earthsides in the rain and rich pine forests impenetrable untouched above Tura, approaching Missoula. Aha, shasa, maha, and 10 minutes of silence in the Student Union Ballroom. Drove south with geologists to Bull Creek Canyon, a rock crag overlooking warm green valley, snow peaks up canyon behind our back. Down below, thousands of feet, the forest used to carpet earth down to the river. Crow and Flathead gathered here together, went out in the valley south to chase buffalo once a year. Rest of time, Pacific Northwest winds calmed the waters. Indians wintered here and got their horses late. Pulp mill at head of Northern Valley hazed the atmospheres around Missoula and down between Sapphire Mountains and Bitterroot Range. From Bob Curry, aluminum industry uses one-third of U.S. power supply. Pentagon War Defense military uses 40% of all U.S. production and energy. Have to cut American consumption by two-thirds to survive. North on 93 into Flathead Indian Reservation, Mission Range Snow Peaks North, stop at the Cowboy Indian Bar at Arley, with Condor at Joko River Bottom, Arley, P.O., Overhill, there it is, 25 solid peaks range from south snowy to north the Mission Range. In another green valley floor, Cottonwood and Pine River Bottoms near St. Ignatius, Flathead Lake Azure in the ozone pines, dirty snow melt cleansed into molten blue on the valley bottom. Up past Flathead Lake's pure transparent blue chill morning, later mosquitoes piercing dusk with their bodhisattva blood bellies tranquil. Slept by the lake, bright stars crowding heaven with points of ancient spaceship light. Sentinel Mission Mountains guarding the valley, houses by lakeshore. Who's the ghost of the road? Who, white-bearded after decades in the night, cries, whoa or wow, mantric salutation to the fall of America, soul emergent, nature not too grand to poison DDT beer can urine in the cleanest, largest freshwater lake left in the country. A few green algae specimens already taken from the bottom. Wild hay in the fields, cottage-side craps or township runoff, farmers' pesticides. Wild hay in the fields, cut some next week, up through glaciers' gated mountain slopes, for days surrounded by rotten, craggy, striated peaks, snow-fielded, up from McDonald Lake sides, mountains gleam white in mirrory snow-melt and cold, fresh drink. Doubled peaks and passes, green cedar, twin medicine lakes, triangular crags, motionless in morning light, Blackfeet plains land rolling east to Browning's smelly vomit bars. Bab Motel and Cabins, firewood, quiet days to read Jack's Visions of Cody, antique prose on human love in tragical America, Chief Mountain stupa like Sarnath's worn-down dome, drove over the border Watertown forests and fields running over downside mountain wall, white ranges swarming north to bleak, lone Alaska vastnesses over Canadian wrinkled crag range, white fields, hell-mooned and marooned, sub-Arctic overlapping, planet-top frigidity, ice skyscrapered, cityless horizons. Four noble truths pronounced over and over in the shooting star, magenta-peppered green grass meadows of Chief Mountain. See the springtime plains roll east a cold and emeralded with new June. Neil and Jack dead beneath the planet topsoil or ashed to pass. Who'll I tell the gory peak truth to now, O shimmering Kundalini? To what kind mind? Whose soul light illumine my moony musings? Go fast on Chief Mountain alone and have another vision, peaceful ones. Where's all the dead Indians' medicine bags buried in my heart? Where's all the mighty Blackfeet heroes covered with glacier lilies? Where's all the beat-down, drunken, speedy-hearted bards martyred in the war age? Where's all the 60,000 poison heroes died in Vietnam? Where's all the blue whales gone from the ocean? Bison murdered on the plains. Where's Four Corners when the strip mines devour Sacred Heartland? Coming out of the sockets of Hollywood car lot operators, toasting the Playboy bunnies tear-gassed on their plastic penthouse sofa studios? Up to the sun, dead heroes. Up to the sun in search of America. Herner Waldorf's pulp mill gassing the air or Missoula. Up to the sun in mountains walled, silent snow, manless all winter. Climb up to the sun, dead hero, and prophesy. This land is Dharma, the law of strong nature. Noble truth of sufferings, cause and end, cessation of manufacture, eight noble steps to end the odd cars, right view of the scale of our eating ego meat, burning the matter and wood of ourselves to make house slaves, straight action restoring the slash-cut fields of our greed to the Indian deer, conduct becoming owners of karmic property, Indian blood spilt flooding Vietnam, excellent labor to keep our souls pure, fed with our hands or the hands of shamans. Don't want to work. Let the robot slaves gobble up mountains in Salt Lake and Butte and spew forth poison gas on your kids. Right and left mindfulness of fresh water's taste. The fat of the milk carton stewing in rotten tomatoes at garbage dunks, Mekong swampside, burnt out by our newspaper klaxons. Napalm that flowed out of the White House basements, gas that poured tearful through television's leaky color tubes. By dusk down to Butte, past Anaconda's smokestack lifted, half as high as the pointed, poisoned mountainside. Sulfurous mist gas suffusing the highway plains. Anonymous red-gray factories perched lone by mighty gray stone rubble piles. Red stone peak hills lifted preying on plains rolling down into Hell City. Butte at last, O Kerouac, now test your visioned America. Brimstone pouring through the sky, smelt in the tiny blue car. Insect derricks below the red mine school. Scholars gazing at a hole in the moon. Piles of sand by the hospital, hills of dirt fill, wrecked autos in the ravines, metal bank surrounded by giant ash piles, old America red tar paper housetops and wood sides, matter junkie town.
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0: On top of the city, Montana Avenue's rocks overlooking the pit, in the fiery lip of the garbage dump smoking, pronouncing a mantra to purify. Benzoguru Mahakala Kakaya Kakaya. With a scarlet-robed nun at dusk leading the vocalization in the burning ground in America. Tin cans and old poetry magazines burning. Helios, the wooden ruins of Butte dancing in the fire. Old balconies and porch rails once leaned on by hopeful muscular lovers fresh from the dust mines of the world's mountain. Now, with their cracked bones and dry eyelids mummied under the earth, into Shiva's flaming mouth. Well, let Shiva try swallow 100 years of toothpaste metal gunk. They made a lake a mile long, solid as gray jello. Mucking machines after blast scooping the ore. Jackleg shakes the shit out of you. Trucks in the Berkeley pit. One of these days, all Butte be a big pit. Columbia Gardens, a park, always supposed to be there, founded by Clark, Copper King, for the richest hill on earth, as it was called. Now, Anaconda destroys. Copper, silver, magnesium, gold. It's a mining town. There's about 100 of the mines all over the place. The holy city of Butte. Kerouac watched old card players here. W.C. Fields sat all night at a green card table. The miner with yellow hair sells snow now. Trieste, Butte's gay bar, burned down a couple years ago. Took half an hour to cut the driver out of the cab 20 feet above the ground. Some of the trucks go over the edge into the great pit. Burlington Railroad, Anaconda, and Montana Power Company, secretly Anaconda, and Butte Water Company, also Anaconda, controlled by Chase Manhattan Bank, Chase National Bank, New York. JBM placed $26 million in the red. 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Meets smoke from Anaconda stacks and settles over Butte with dust from the pit. 150 trucks parked in 3 minutes flat. $25 or $30 a day they pay. The old-timers gobble speed, amphetamine, war of copper kings. Clark's trust fund for Columbia Gardens, just a gimmick to get the land. Mafia runs the bars and the police chief. The union's taken care of. Shoulders a foot thick. Anaconda's lawyers buy cabins on Flathead Shore. Lots of dust tonight down in the hole. Silicosis and emphysema, copper dust, sharp in lungs. Anaconda won't pay your medical bills, takes all your wind away. Sue them and you get blackballed. Police power, a dedicated business with the guns protecting Anaconda. Lots of payoff. Police chief is the mafia imbued in Anaconda, hand in hand. Said the short, dark-haired, spiritual truck driver in the hole, who'd known Neil in Palo Alto. Quote, now see, this young college student is high on LSD living in Redwood City, unquote, explaining the situation to his imaginary parents, all six levels and later 16 sides of every question to the boy I met years later in Butte's terminal bar, who thus recollected Neil. GM and GE's unit rigs, which are electro-hauled diesels, thousands of horsepower, wheels brought in on the Great Northern Train. The driver thought Neil a wild man in his house till he saw it was all entertainment. Neil traded pants with him. Joe Ritchie's still in jail. So it was Hugh Dunlop, an old Palo Alto student exiled to Butte because busted in the Bay Area, like Neil, 2.5 years for a couple of reefers, who knew Neil, oh yeah, I'm a follower, and kissed me back as I left walking down.

Safeway when the pits eat up the mansard roofs and their basements. Charlie Judd's New Deal Bar. Charlie in front of Miller's Shoe Repair at dawn when we came up on the unit rig out of the pit. Warehouse district folded, built for Bigger Butte, Vapory, Butte, Anaconda, and Pacific Railroad, Vapory, to get land rights to that big smokestack 30 miles west. Birds fly through clouds of smoke, belly up, found dead. Canadian honkers migrating, beryllium arsenic cyanide smoke. I crave attractive women. 1916 socialist hall cracks in the brick facade, mining subsidence, whole city underneath interlaced with tunnels, getting all they can out from under the hill. Driving in giant dynamo tire trucks, Frank H. Little hung by company gunmen from the trestle, took him out of his hotel room and drug him down here. All the politicians, employees of Anaconda. Headwaters of the Columbia River at Columbia Garden, Om Tare Tutare Svaha Ture Ture Ture. And Silver Bow Creek's iron sulfide brown waters canaled flowing under old manganese plant smokestack. Gallus frames like satanic teepees on top of Butte's rise at dawn used to have gun turret on top of there for the strikes. Walkerville dump smoking, fiery giant plateau. Om Namah Shivaya. Boom, boom, Mahadev. Brass serpent atop red brick's Owsley block, 1892 miners' building. Now Jenny's cat house over the stockman's bar. Anaconda killing the town physically. Butte was notorious for its cat houses. Put all the Negroes on the roof and dynamited them. Curtis Music Hall, 1892, now Gamers Fine Food. Overland Rye, Cures the Blues, January 8th, 1972, 2:30 p.m., leaving Butte. The unit rigs GM made. Too bad they didn't build autos as solid as that. 200-ton unit rig, works day and night, graveyard shift till dawn. To sunset, red over brass, replaceable, parked solidities, electric wine. Never breaks down. Rolls Royce perfect. When it does, change parts and it runs again in 5 minutes. They can't afford a delay. Later, Ruby Valley and Blue Day Haze south toward Virginia City. Back to the pit at dawn. They make them to run forever, those unit rigs. And the bigger the pit, the more unit rigs and tunnels to spread out. Columbia Gardens be eaten up in 2 years. Even the flats, suburbs blocks. Cheaper to work them and move Butte further away or down move Butte's downtown further away. Cows lying by the range fence side where the people are in vast Ruby Valley. In Silver Bow County under silver gray clouded sky over Tobacco Root Mountain, snow-spotted peak mass pyramids. Jefferson or Ruby River Bottom snaked out silver under silver heaven at Silver Star Mountain. Tufted acres, watery cottonwood tree floods. Rain on the windshield, summer odor over Jefferson Acre, hats for sale, houses, heads bent to green ground by the new cottage on cinder blocks. Horses' heads bent to green ground by the new cottage on cinder blocks. Oh, road, is it? It is justified by mind. The travels and lovers past. Gas waste on the planet, transmission of flash universe. Who's left alive? The horny-breasted keggers drunk, screaming graduated virgins, 200 yards from the spring source of River Columbia, top of the Continental Divide on the Metal Hill, flashing-eyed, intelligent, themselves, talking about the source of consciousness. Who boasts angelic beauty now, American boy? American president, whom Chase Bank Anaconda controls in this our present war. Sarva Dukkha, Sarva Anika, first noble truth of Butte. Et by its own being, the money pit. No need 40% war metal. What power, what percent pennies, quarters, money waste? Cut down two-third appetite, changing, grasping attachment to anaconda matter. Cut Chase Manhattan's growth octopus tentacles, so reduce consumption to human measure. And that copper sustains the electric world about us, from the pits of Butte and Salt Lake. The electric blinking transistor intelligence systems are copper wired. Hollywood shines out of the pit at Butte and out of the coal of the Four Corners. Blue, lilac, sweet smell over Butte and blossom down Ruby Valley floor. Hundreds of cows stretched out roadside by rail tracks, grassy shoulder at Lauren. 3-day trek to high mountain meadows for summer grazing. Bring them back to Green Valley floor this fall. It's mellow juice, a raw ankh, branded crude.

0: painted on brown fur rumps. 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Om Mahom. A valley more vast. Sphinx Mountain conglomerate lured 10,000 feet helmeted up from the plain. Alluvial fan moistening green tree roots dark at stream bed side sloped. Huge grass shelf plains overhanging the tufted rich Madison River bottom barned and signposted. That snow water flows to Three Forks. And years ago, my mother went to see the doctor with her headache and a hole in her heart. Giant ravens come down to the Butte Pit at dawn from over the hill. Rig operators throw food out the cab windows at 4 a.m. All work then stop for lunch. Gâté, gâté, paragâté, parasamgâté, bodhisvaha, vibrating in the metal cab on the moon land. Soft grassy slopes rising to pines over Madison's Green River. Power and glory, the flat road's white line that masters these distances we glide roaring across. Oh, now I seen space, same as Columbia Gorge. Gray trees drowned in Crown Quake Lake. Past faithful geysers spouting whitely. Chill rain returned to Teton. Mist-wrapped dusk tops snowy ranged above gray shining lake under heaven. June, I'm 46 years here. Mountains meditating late afternoon, all night, all morn. Fogs drifting past their heads like thoughts. Dreams round our knees. White meditation. Dzogchen Rinpoche's precious ones at rest covered with rainbows. Snouts full of clouds. Pink snowed at sunset.
1: 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I am summoned from my bed to the great city of the dead, where I have no house or home, but in dreams may sometime roam, looking for my ancient room, a feeling in my heart of doom, where grandmother aged lies in her couch of later days, and my mother, saner than I, laughs and cries, she's still alive.

0: 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Masses of poor women shopping in black shawls passed candy store newsstands. Children skipped beside grandfathers bent, tottering on their canes. I descended to this same street from blackened subway Sundays long ago, tea and lox with my aunt and dentist cousin when I was 10. The living pacifist David Dellinger walked at my right side. He'd driven from Vermont to visit Catholic worker Tivoli Farm. We rode up North Manhattan in his car. Relieved, the U.S. wars were over in the newspaper. Television's frenzied dance of dots and shadows calmed. Now, older than our shouts and banners, we explored brick avenues we lived in to find new residences. Rent loft offices or roomy apartments, retire our eyes and ears and thoughts. Surprised, I passed the open chamber where my Russian Jewish grandmother lay in her bed and sighed, eating a little chicken soup or borscht, potato latkes, crumbs on her blankets, talking Yiddish, complaining, solitude, abandoned an old folks' house. I realized I could find a place to sleep in the neighborhood. What relief! The family, together again, first time in decades. Now, vigorous, middle-aged, I climbed hillside streets in West Bronx, looking for my own hot water furnished flat to settle in, close to visit my grandmother, read Sunday newspapers in vast, glassy cafeterias, smoke over pencils and paper, poetry desk, happy with books fathered left in the attic, peaceful encyclopedia and a radio in the kitchen. An old black janitor swept the gutter. Street dogs sniffed red hydrants. Nurses pushed baby carriages past silent house fronts. Anxious I be settled with money in my own place before nightfall, I wandered tenement embankments overlooking the pillared subway trestles by the bridge crossing Bronx River. How like Paris or Budapest suburbs, far from centrum left bank junkie doorstep tragedy intellectual fights in restaurant bars, where a spry old lady carried her Century Universal View camera to record Works Progress Administration newspaper metropolis double-decker buses in September sun near the Broadway L. Skyscraper roofs upreared 10,000 office windows, shining, electric-lit, above tiny taxis street-lamped in Midtown Avenue's late afternoon darkness the day before Christmas. Herald Square crowds thronged past traffic lights, July noon, to lunch, shop under Macy's department store awnings for dry goods, pause with satchels at Frankfurter counters, wearing stylish straw hats of the decade, mankind thriving in their solitudes in shoes. But I'd strayed too long, amused, in the picture cavalcade. Where was I living? I remembered looking for a house and eating in apartment kitchens, bookshelf decades ago, my Aunt Rose's illness, an appendix operation, teeth braces, one afternoon fitting eyeglasses, first time, combing wet hair back on my skull, young, awkward looking in the high school mirror photograph. The dead looked for a home, but here I was, still alive. I walked past a niche between buildings with tin canopy, shelter from cold rain, warmed by hot exhaust from subway gratings, beneath which engines throbbed with pleasant, quiet drone. A shopping bag lady lived on a side alley in the mattress, her wooden bed above the pavement, many blankets and sheets, pots, pans, plates beside her, fan, electric stove by the wall. She looked desolate, white-haired, but strong enough to cook and stare. Passers-by ignored her building side hovel many years. A few businessmen stopped to speak or give her bread or yogurt. Sometimes she disappeared into state mental hospital back wards, but now returned to her homely alleyway, sharp-eyed, old, cranky hair, half-paralyzed, complaining, angry as I passed. I was horrified a little. Who'd take care of such a woman? Familiar, half neglected on her street, except she'd weathered many snows, stubborn alone in her moth-eaten rabbit fur hat. She had tooth troubles, teeth too old, ground down like horse molars. She opened her mouth to display her gorge. How can she live with that? How eat, I thought. Mushroom-like gray-white horseshoe of incisors she chomped with, hard, flat flowers ranged round her gums. Then I recognized she was my mother, Naomi, habiting this old city-edged corner, older than I knew her before her life disappeared. What are you doing here? I asked. Amazed, she recognized me, still astounded to see her sitting up on her own, chin raised to greet me, mocking. I'm living alone. You all abandoned me. I'm a great woman. I came here by myself. I wanted to live. I'm too old now to take care of myself. I don't care. What are you doing here? I was looking for a house, I thought. She has one in poor Bronx. Needs someone to help her shop and cook. Needs her children now. I'm her younger son. Walked past her alleyway by accident. But here she is, survived, sleeping, awake on that wooden platform. Has she an extra room? I noticed her cave adjoined an apartment door, unpainted basement storeroom facing her shelter in the building side. I could live here. Worst comes to worst. Best place I'll find, near my mother in our mortal life. My years of haunting continental city streets, apartment dreams, old rooms I used to live in, still paid rent for. Keys didn't work, locks changed. Immigrant families occupied my familiar hallway lodgings. I'd wandered downhill, homeless avenues, money lost, or come back to the flat, but couldn't recognize my house in London, Paris, Bronx, by Columbia University Library, downtown 8th Avenue near the Chelsea subway. Those years, unsettled, were over now. Here, I could live forever. Here, have a home with Naomi at long last. At long, long last. My search was ended in this pleasant way. Time to care for her before death. Long way to go yet. Lots of trouble, her cantankerous habits, shameful blankets near the street, tooth pots, dirty pans, half paralyzed, irritable. She needed my middle-aged strength and worldly money knowledge, housekeeping art. I can cook and write books for a living. She'll not have to beg her medicine food. A new set of teeth for company won't yell at the world. I can afford a telephone. After 25 years, we could call up Aunt Edie in California. I'll have a place to stay. Best of all, I told Naomi. Now, don't get mad. You realize your old enemy grandma's still alive. She lives a couple blocks downhill. I just saw her, just like you. My breast rejoiced. All my troubles over. She was content, too old to care or yell her grudge, only complaining her bad teeth. What long-sought peace! Then, glad of life, I woke in Boulder before dawn. My second-story bedroom windows, bluff street facing east over town rooftops. I returned from the land of the dead to living poesy and wrote this tale of long-lost joy to have seen my mother again. And when the ink ran out of my pen and rosy violet illumined city treetop skies above the Flatiron Front Range, I went downstairs to the shady living room where Peter Orlovsky sat with long hair lit by television glow to watch the sunrise weather news. I kissed him and filled my pen and wept.
1: 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Joe Ritchie is our general manager and editor. I'm David Barsamyan. Thank you for listening. We go out with a clip from Airplane Blues by Allen Ginsberg, recorded at Gertie's Folk City in New York.

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1: 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I'm a simpleton.
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0: Hello, I'm Neil Kirksall.
1: And I'm Chris Howden. Coming up on As It Happens.
0: Signing off, a judge rules that a petition pushing for a referendum on Alberta separation should never have been approved. And the chief of one of the First Nations behind that successful legal challenge says the province needs to accept the ruling and move on.
1: And small body, big feelings. Australian scientists discover that crickets react to pain. You may be wondering how they figured that out. Well, unfortunately, by giving crickets small ouchies. Excuse the scientific terminology.
0: Those stories and more coming up for you on the Thursday edition of As It Happens.

0: This is Kiwi Jr. with Only Here for a Haircut.
1: We are going to take a short break now. When we return, Nova Scotia's Minister for Seniors and Long-Term Care says her government has made a fair offer to thousands of striking care workers and is urging the union to put it to a vote.
0: And in the trenches, you can now virtually relive the experience of Newfoundland soldiers fighting in the First World War in a new video game called The Caribou Trail. Stay tuned. I'm Chris Howden.
1: And I'm Neil Kirksall.

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1: 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It's gone. 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
4: 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From the KTOO newsroom, I'm Mike Lane. The time is 5:45. Now, KTOO News. The Alaska legislature, in a historic vote, rejected Governor Mike Dunleavy's pick for Attorney General Stephen Cox on Thursday. Thursday's 29-31 vote is only the second time in history the legislature has rejected a cabinet-level appointee by the governor, and the first since the Palin administration. As Alaska Public Media's Eric Stone reports, Cox's tendency to defer to the Trump administration and his willingness to wade into culture war issues ultimately doomed his nomination.
5: Amicus briefs, sometimes also called friend of the court briefs, give interested parties a chance to weigh in on a case, even when they're not directly involved. In Cox's roughly 9 months in office, Alaska signed on to more than 100 of them. That's about one every 2 days.
6: Alaska's attorney general has enormous discretion. They choose the cases, and they put the credibility of the state on the line.
5: That's Senator Lukey Tobin, an Anchorage Democrat. And she said Cox had not given lawmakers enough reason to trust that he'd use that discretion wisely.
6: We deserve an attorney general who is focused on our public safety, on consumer protection, on missing and murdered indigenous peoples, on racial justice, on rural protections, and on defending our constitutional rights, not ideological national legal battles.
5: She pointed in particular to a brief in a Supreme Court case challenging birthright citizenship. That brief, signed by 25 state attorneys general, argues in support of the Trump administration's position that the simple fact that a child is born in the United States is not enough to establish them as a citizen. Nearly every Democrat and independent in the legislature voted to reject Cox. Republicans aligned with the House and Senate's bipartisan majority caucuses were split. One of them, Senate President Gary Stevens, a Republican from Kodiak, said Cox's brief opposing birthright citizenship was reason enough to vote him down.
7: I just think it's the wrong-headed approach to our Constitution. The Constitution makes it very clear that if you're born here, you are a citizen.
5: Now, it wasn't all about amicus briefs. During confirmation hearings, lawmakers also questioned Cox's approach to other conflicts with the Trump administration, like the Division of Elections decision to turn over confidential voter data to the Justice Department, despite the Alaska Constitution's right to privacy. Cox defended himself to lawmakers, saying he'd followed a state law that allows voter data to be turned over to another government for legitimate purposes. And he said most of the amicus briefs he'd signed were written by other states, and he didn't have an opportunity to edit them. Minority Republicans in the House and Senate defended him on the floor. All but one voted to confirm him.

0: Kevin McCabe, a Big Lake Republican, said he thought Cox was simply carrying out the governor's priorities.
1: I suspect that a lot of what we are talking about here is not some a rogue attorney general off on his own. I think that he's had direction. Direction's been provided to him. He's doing a certain number of things that his boss is telling him to do.
0: Other Republicans commended his character, saying they'd been impressed with him in one-on-one interviews. Representative Julie Colomb, an Anchorage Republican, said she was grateful for a joint effort between the state and the municipality of Anchorage targeting retail theft, public disorder, and drug use.
2: We've had a public safety problem for quite some time. A.G. Cox was vital to making that connection between the governor and the resources from the Department of Law to come help our city. And I really, really appreciate that. From him, we haven't seen that before.
0: The governor's office announced shortly after the vote that Department of Law attorney Corey Mills would take over as acting attorney general. But the story's not over for Cox. Dunleavy announced he'd appointed him to a new position, counsel to the governor, basically a legal advisor. After rejecting Cox, legislators approved four other Dunleavy-appointed department heads in unanimous or near-unanimous votes. Reporting in Juneau, I'm Eric Stone.
3: More local and statewide news coming your way in about 15 minutes. Taking a look at the cruise ship schedule for today, Friday, May 15th, a total of six ships are due in port today. They are the National Geographic Sea Lion. They officially arrive at 6 o'clock this morning. The Disney Wonder will be here at 6:30. Anthem of the Seas at 7 o'clock. And also at 7 o'clock, Star Seeker arrives. Zandam will be here at 1:30 this afternoon, and a new ship arriving in Juneau's port this year is the Poesia. They arrive at 2 o'clock this afternoon. That's the Poesia, run by a different cruise company than we have seen in the past. And don't forget to tune in for Juneau Afternoon later today. It's a locally produced program that airs Wednesday through Friday on KTOO and KAUK at 3 p.m. with a rebroadcast at 7 p.m. Your host, Boston Christopher, interviews guests from local business owners to artists, musicians, and speakers. If it's happening in Juneau, you'll hear about it on Juneau Afternoon. 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

0: I'm Scott Tong. I'm in China this week, where a hit TV show is about heroic communist spies. It's based on real events, but pushing Beijing's point of view. Next time in Here and Now.
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2: Good morning, I'm Steve Inskeep in Beijing. A state dinner here Thursday was meant to honor President Trump and to satisfy his taste buds. President Xi Jinping's staff served Peking duck, China's national dish, but Trump likes beef, so the dinner also included ribs. Last time Trump visited, they served stewed beef. Beijing also has a restaurant Trump famously loves, McDonald's, but we have no reported sightings of the presidential limousine in the drive-thru. It's Morning Edition.
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4: Good Friday morning. I'm Mike Lane, and this is Morning Edition. The time is 6:45. National Geographic journalist Paul Salopek has been walking around the world since 2013. He's following the path of Stone Age human migration out of Africa and across the globe. Last summer, he landed back on his home continent of North America for the first time in 13 years. And soon, in Southeast Alaska, he will change up his travel method for the first time. Instead of walking, Salopek plans to sea kayak down the Inside Passage. KTOO's Yvonne Crumry reports.
5: 10 kilometers of this stuff. It's enough to grind your feet off.
6: That's Paul Salopek in a video he posted last summer. He started walking in Ethiopia in February of 2013. He walked out of Africa, through the Middle East, Central Asia, the Himalayas, China, South Korea, and Japan. Along the way, he speaks with people he meets, takes video of the landscape around him, and writes up his experiences. National Geographic hosts the project, which is called the Out of Eden Walk. As Salopek describes it, the experience of walking this long journey is a way to connect with people around the world more deeply and more slowly than another form of travel.
7: I've likened it to a listening journey where I just open my ears and my eyes and kind of let people, hopefully, if they trust me enough, open their hearts and share their concerns and their dreams.
6: Last summer, he arrived in North America via a container ship from Asia. He started walking again at Beluga Point near Anchorage. He then walked down the Glenn Highway, floated the Copper River, and walked the outer coast of Alaska to Gustavus, where he is now.
7: Alaska is important in that global picture because, of course, it's the bridge to the Americas, where people, on foot and by skin-covered vessels, presumably, dispersed into this continent.
6: Salopek's arrival in Southeast Alaska marks a shift in how he will approach his journey. While he's taken boats when necessary to cross large bodies of water, he's about to take a small one as part of his experiment mimicking the path of human migration.
7: The methodology is going to change here in Gustavus for the first time. I'm planning to go south by sea kayak. And the reasoning there is that ancient humans who dispersed into this continent also used watercraft, and I want to honor that passage. So the plan is soon to be kayak paddling south towards Vancouver through the Inside Passage.
6: Of course, people today, not just thousands of years ago, still take small boats throughout Southeast Alaska. In just a couple of weeks, indigenous people across the region and state will set out in canoes, as well as planes, ferries, and catamarans, to come to Celebration, the biennial cultural gathering in Juneau. Throughout Salopek's journey, he says he's learned that humanity, despite conflict and strife, has a lot in common. As of last June, he's traveled more than 21,000 miles total, 15,000 were by foot. Most people he's encountered are concerned about their families, their work, the economy, and the climate crisis.
7: If you sit down with somebody over a cup of tea or over a beer, and you spend enough time talking and listening, you'll find that their concerns are pretty much your own.
6: Since Salopek started walking 13 years ago,

0: a lot has changed.
1: There are tectonic shifts happening in the world right now. I feel them even when I'm out walking in remote mountains, in the Himalaya Mountains in Central Asia, or, you know, walking down the Glen Highway in Alaska. I can feel vibrations under my feet that we all feel, that the world is in a phase of rapid change.
0: But he says the slow process of walking helps combat the dizziness we all feel in this moment in history.
1: Walking kind of slows you down so that you can see time in its fullness. And I think that helps put things into perspective, that what we're going through now has happened before, probably has happened many times before in human history, and that human beings are great problem solvers. We're a problem-solving species.
0: Salopek says his sea kayak journey will begin soon. He's ultimately headed for the southern tip of South America, where he will end his journey, having walked more than 25,000 miles. In Juneau, I'm Yvonne Crumery.
2: And I'm Mike Lane. That's news for now from KTOO. More coming your way in about 15 minutes. This is Morning Edition.

0: Good morning. President Trump finished a visit to China by promoting big business deals. We don't know the substance or even if they're final. So what does the news mean for farmers and for Boeing? It's Morning Edition from NPR News. Here in Beijing, we sat with a Chinese scholar of America who misses the era of globalization. I'm Steve Inskeep in China.
1: And I'm Michelle Martin in Washington, D.C. The scholar says we face a new era of nationalism, whether we like it or not. Also, while the leaders of a bipartisan group in Congress say the gerrymandering arms race is leading to mutually assured destruction and what they want to do to stop it. It's Friday, May 15th. On this day in 1800, President John Adams ordered federal government offices to move from Philadelphia to the new capital, the District of Columbia. News is next.
2: Live from NPR News in Washington, I'm Corva Coleman. The government of Cuba has freed a prominent political dissident after years in jail. NPR's Ada Peralta reports this came just as the CIA director flew to Havana for talks.
3: Cici Abascal Zamora is a member of the opposition group Ladies in White. She was arrested back in the summer of 2021 when she joined thousands in street protests. Abascal said state security agents gave her a choice. "We'll free you," they said, "but you have to go into exile." Abascal accepted, and on Thursday she flew to Miami. In freedom, she held a press conference. "My heart is in pieces," she said. "It stayed with all my brothers who are still in prison, with those who the government has been unable to silence in their fight against totalitarianism. The U.S. has enacted a de facto oil blockade on Cuba and threatened military action if the government doesn't make fundamental reforms." Ida Peralta, NPR News, Mexico City.
2: This also comes as Cuban officials say they've run out of oil. Blackouts across the island are expected to persist. Ukraine's president and a top United Nations official say Russia deliberately targeted a U.N. vehicle in southern Ukraine with attack drones. NPR's Joanna Kakissis reports from Kyiv. The strike took place in a part of Ukraine where Russians hunt civilians with drones.
4: A vehicle carrying staff from the UN Office for the Coordination of Humanitarian Affairs was hit twice by small first-person view drones. No one was injured. Tom Fletcher, the UN's emergency relief coordinator, told a briefing he was awoken in the middle of the night to news of the drone strike.
5: "Where our people were very, very lucky to escape with their lives in what looks like a targeted attack. And we are furious about that, and we will demand accountability and full investigations."
4: The attack took place in Ukraine's southern Kherson region, where Russian troops used drones to hunt civilians on foot and in vehicles. Ukrainians call this practice the human safari. Joanna Kakissis, NPR News, Kyiv.
2: The U.S. Supreme Court has temporarily overruled a lower court order that blocked the abortion medication mifepristone from being sent through the mail anywhere in the country. NPR's Nina Totenberg has more.
6: The High Court reversed a decision by the Fifth Circuit Court of Appeals, which had blocked doctors from sending the pill to women who are seeking to end their pregnancies in the first trimester, even in states that have banned abortion. The FDA has since 2000 found the drug to be safe and effective. The Supreme Court's action blocking the lower court is only in place until the case is fully litigated in those courts and potentially the Supreme Court. But that is likely to take many months. Conservative Justices Thomas and Alito dissented. Nina Totenberg, NPR News, Washington.
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7: Today is Friday, May 15th. The time is 7:04. I'm Mike Lane, and this is Morning Edition. 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
7: Divers are searching the murky waters of Gastineau Channel this week in hopes of locating the body of a Juneau man who has been missing for nearly a year. Benjamin Benny Stepitin, a 42-year-old Juneau resident, disappeared last June. His brother, Martin Stepitin Sr., says his family hasn't given up on him. This is the second underwater search for his body.
9: "We just want to find our brother, you know, and we really miss our brother. And if we could get some closure to finding him, then that would be amazing.
7: Benjamin is Alaskan native, about 5 feet, 6 inches tall, and has brown eyes. Before he went missing, he had been homeless for roughly 2 years and often spent time in the downtown area. Since his disappearance almost a year ago, his family and friends have been searching for him. In September of last year, his family raised over $25,000 to fund an initial private dive team. This time around, the Juneau Police Department is paying. The family worked with the Juneau Police to lobby the nonprofit Alaska Dive Search, Rescue, and Recovery Team to come to Juneau to search for Benjamin. The underwater search began on Monday and will last through the weekend. Martin says he's grateful the divers are finally here after months of advocacy, and he hopes to see these resources become more readily available in the future.
9: It means everything, you know. You can't put a number or a price on what they're doing, and I think that anybody would do anything to try to find their family members, you know, and that's exactly what we're trying to do right now.
7: The search includes both divers and underwater vehicles with sonar technology. The team is scanning up and down the downtown seawalk while thousands of cruise ship visitors walk above them. Martin says that his family believes their brother may have fallen or been pushed into the water along the seawalk. Juneau Police is currently investigating the case as a criminal investigation. Deputy Chief Craig Campbell says police believe there may have been people involved in Benjamin's disappearance who are withholding information.
10: Our ultimate goal is to get like a successful resolution to this investigation, and if at all possible, recover or find the body of the missing person for the family. So doing those things whenever we can, I think, is very important.
7: People can share information by calling JPD's dispatch line at 907-586-0600 or submitting an anonymous tip through Juneau Crime Line. And that's what's happening from KTOO. More local and statewide news coming your way in 25 minutes. Between now and then, we'll take a look at an updated report from the National Weather Service. Stick around. This is Morning Edition from KTOO.

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1: Keyishi Bessie Cooley is Koketan and a child of a Yenyedi man. She is from Daisleen, Teslin, and grew up spending time in Teslin and around Teslin Lake. She earned a master's degree in Indigenous Languages and Linguistics from Simon Fraser University and interviewed many speakers for the Hashagun language series. She is currently translating projects for the Children of the Taku Society.
0: And tune in next week for another Tlingit Word of the Week from KTOO.
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3: Good Friday morning. I'm Mike Lane, and this is Morning Edition. The time is 7:45. Juneau's pools, Diamond Park Fieldhouse, and reductions to social service grants are off the Juneau Assembly's chopping block for now, while the City Museum, Mount Jumbo Gym, and Douglas Fire Station are still in limbo. Wednesday night, the Assembly honed in on what city services and facilities it believes the city should continue to fund and what it should cut as the city grapples with a multi-million dollar budget shortfall. KTOO's Clarice Larson has more.
4: The Juneau Assembly spent 5 hours at a finance committee meeting on Wednesday night, piecing together what to cut and what to keep in the city's upcoming fiscal year budget. And as Assembly Member Ella Atkinson points out, these decisions aren't sunshine and lollipops.
5: If it were about what the community values and what is good for the community, I wouldn't be looking at cutting any of this stuff.
4: The Assembly is tasked with making difficult budget decisions this year, as the city faces an estimated $10 to $12 million recurring budget hole. That's after voters passed a tax exemption on food and utilities and a cap on the city's property tax rate last fall. At the meeting, the Assembly spent the time deliberating on a list of more than 40 potential service cuts and facility closures. And they decided which ones they'll consider moving forward with and which ones they'll take off the table for now. They dug deeper into ideas like potentially closing the Juneau Douglas City Museum, the Mount Jumbo Gym, and the Douglas Fire Station. But they voted against closing Juneau's pools, the Diamond Park Fieldhouse, and slashing grants for social service providers. Mayor Beth Weldon, who attended the meeting while recovering from a sickness, said residents have made it clear that pools are a priority.
6: I think we need two pools. We have high usage. And we are surrounded by water. We just did a whole bunch of renovations to Augustus Brown, and the voters have shown time and time again that they want two pools.
4: The decision to keep the Juneau Douglas City Museum on the chopping block narrowly passed in a 5-4 vote. Assemblymember Maureen Hall said she doesn't support cutting back the public's access to Juneau's history.
7: I know we don't have the hordes coming out to support it, but I think it's really important to preserve our history and to make it available to the public.
4: But Assemblymember Christine Wall said she'd support it because of what else is at stake if they don't make significant cuts.
8: When I look at the numbers, we have to be talking about a facility. And when I hear the feedback from the public of which things really get them to come here and stay here, the museum simply falls lower on the list.
4: The Assembly also moved forward with potentially reducing the amount it puts towards its affordable housing fund. The Juneau Arts and Humanities Council, the Jensen Olsen Arboretum, and city landscaping, and potentially cutting city staff's travel and training budget. But even with all those potential reductions and closures, some Assembly members worry it's not enough to close the budget gap. The Assembly looked at several options to bolster city revenue, including revising the city's sales tax cap on some higher-priced items and services, and lowering the property tax hardship exemption income level. The Assembly also voted to give Eagle Crest Ski Area a nearly $2 million general fund subsidy for the next fiscal year. The subsidy would allow it to stay open on a bare-bones budget, but would cut its staffing level nearly in half. Deputy Mayor Greg Smith, who voted in favor of the funding, said it would give the ski area a fighting chance to figure out its future, now that the gondola project is likely dead in the water.
9: I believe we need to support them so we don't go into a revenue death spiral and people stop buying passes and they can't staff and collapsing Eagle Crest.
4: But Assemblymember Wall said she didn't support funding Eagle Crest in light of the other reductions they're considering.
8: It's just

0: so hard for me to sit here and say that it's worth us doubling our investment when we are looking at cuts tonight to arts and to recreational facilities in underserved areas of our community and housing.
1: All the decisions made on Wednesday are preliminary and could be subject to change. The Assembly plans to further hone in on potential cuts and closures again next Wednesday. Residents will have another chance to testify on the budget at a meeting on June 8th. The Assembly is expected to approve the final budget on June 15th. In Juneau, I'm Clarice Larson.
2: And that's the news from KTOO. More coming your way in about 30 minutes during our extended newscast. Today is Friday, May 15th. It is the 135th day of the year. There's 230 days left in 2026. Taking a look at the cruise ship schedule for today, just six ships do import today. The National Geographic Sea Lion arrived at 6 a.m. The Disney Wonder got here at 6:30 this morning. Anthem of the Seas arrived at 7 a.m. and Star Seeker also at 7 a.m. We're waiting on the Zandam, which will arrive in port at 1:30 this afternoon. And the new ship on the block, the Poesia, will arrive at 2 p.m. That's a look at the cruise ship schedule for today, Friday, May 15th. This is Morning Edition from KTOO.

0: Some 50,000 American troops are currently deployed across the Middle East, and behind each troop is a group of loved ones anxiously awaiting their return.
1: I want to ask him, are you okay? But then he'll shut down. So I have to say something like, not much longer, baby.
0: I'm Elsa Chang, here from a military family in Los Angeles, on the next All Things Considered from NPR News.
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1: 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I'm Mike Lane. The time is 8:20. Now, KTOO's extended newscast. Divers are searching the murky waters of Gastineau Channel this week in hopes of locating the body of a Juneau man who has been missing for nearly a year. Benjamin Benny Stepitin, a 42-year-old Juneau resident, disappeared last June. His brother, Martin Stepitin Sr., says his family hasn't given up on him. This is the second underwater search for his body.
2: We just want to find our brother, you know, and we really miss our brother. And if we could get some closure to finding him, then that would be amazing.
1: Benjamin is Alaskan native, about 5 feet 6 inches tall, and has brown eyes. Before he went missing, he had been homeless for roughly 2 years and often spent time in the downtown area. Since his disappearance almost a year ago, his family and friends have been searching for him. In September of last year, his family raised over $25,000 to fund an initial private dive team. This time around, the Juneau Police Department is paying. The family worked with the Juneau Police to lobby the nonprofit Alaska Dive Search, Rescue, and Recovery Team to come to Juneau to search for Benjamin. The underwater search began on Monday and will last through the weekend. Martin says he's grateful the divers are finally here after months of advocacy, and he hopes to see these resources become more readily available in the future.
2: It means everything, you know. You can't put a number or a price on what they're doing, and I think that anybody would do anything to try to find their family members, you know, and that's exactly what we're trying to do right now.
1: The search includes both divers and underwater vehicles with sonar technology. The team is scanning up and down the downtown Seawalk while thousands of cruise ship visitors walk above them. Martin says that his family believes their brother may have fallen or been pushed into the water along the Seawalk. Juneau Police is currently investigating the case as a criminal investigation. Deputy Chief Craig Campbell says police believe there may have been people involved in Benjamin's disappearance who are withholding information.
3: Our ultimate goal is to get like a successful resolution to this investigation. And if at all possible, recover or find the body of the missing person for the family. So doing those things whenever we can, I think, is very important.
1: People can share information by calling JPD's dispatch line at 907-586-0600 or submitting an anonymous tip through Juneau Crime Line. And Juneau's pools, Diamond Park Fieldhouse, and reductions to social service grants are off the Juneau Assembly's chopping block for now, while the City Museum, Mount Jumbo, and Douglas Fire Station are still in limbo. Wednesday night, the Assembly honed in on what city services and facilities it believes the city should continue to fund and what it should cut as the city grapples with a multi-million dollar budget shortfall. KTOO's Clarice Larson has more.
4: The Juneau Assembly spent 5 hours at a Finance Committee meeting on Wednesday night, piecing together what to cut and what to keep in the city's upcoming fiscal year budget. And as Assemblymember Ella Atkinson points out, these decisions aren't sunshine and lollipops.
5: If it were about what the community values and what is good for the community, I wouldn't be looking at cutting any of this stuff.
4: The Assembly is tasked with making difficult budget decisions this year, as the city faces an estimated $10 to $12 million recurring budget hole. That's after voters passed a tax exemption on food and utilities and a cap on the city's property tax rate last fall. At the meeting, the Assembly spent the time deliberating on a list of more than 40 potential service cuts and facility closures, and they decided which ones they'll consider moving forward with and which ones they'll take off the table for now. They dug deeper into ideas like potentially closing the Juneau Douglas City Museum, the Mount Jumbo Gym, and the Douglas Fire Station. But they voted against closing Juneau's pools, the Diamond Park Fieldhouse, and slashing grants for social service providers. Mayor Beth Weldon, who attended the meeting while recovering from a sickness, said residents have made it clear that pools are a priority.
6: I think we need 2 pools. We have high usage, and we are surrounded by water. We just did a whole bunch of renovations to Augustus Brown, and the voters have shown time and time again that they want 2 pools.
4: The decision to keep the Juneau Douglas City Museum on the chopping block narrowly passed in a 5-4 vote. Assemblymember Maureen Hall said she doesn't support cutting back the public's access to Juneau's history.
7: I know we don't have the hordes coming out to support it, but I think it's really important to preserve our history and to make it available to the public.
4: But Assemblymember Christine Wall said she'd support it because of what else is at stake if they don't make significant cuts.
8: When I look at the numbers, we have to be talking about a facility. And when I hear the feedback from the public of which things really get them to come here and stay here, the museum simply falls lower on the list.
4: The Assembly also moved forward with potentially reducing the amount it puts towards its affordable housing fund. The Juneau Arts and Humanities Council, the Jensen Olsen Arboretum, and city landscaping, and potentially cutting city staff's travel and training budget. But even with all those potential reductions and closures, some Assembly members worry it's not enough to close the budget gap. The Assembly looked at several options to bolster city revenue, including revising the city's sales tax cap on some higher-priced items and services, and lowering the property tax hardship exemption income level. The Assembly also voted to give Eagle Crest Ski Area a nearly $2 million general fund subsidy for the next fiscal year. The subsidy would allow it to stay open on a bare-bones budget, but would cut its staffing level nearly in half. Deputy Mayor Greg Smith, who voted in favor of the funding, said it would give the ski area a fighting chance to figure out its future now that the gondola project is likely dead in the water.
9: I believe we need to support them so we don't go into a revenue death spiral and people stop buying passes and they can't staff and collapsing Eagle Crest.
4: But Assemblymember Wall said she didn't support funding Eagle Crest in light of the other reductions they're considering.
8: It's just so hard for me to sit here and say that it's worth us doubling our investment when we are looking at cuts tonight to arts and to recreational facilities in underserved areas of our community and housing.
4: All the decisions made on Wednesday are preliminary and could be subject to change. The Assembly plans to further hone in on potential cuts and closures again next Wednesday. Residents will have another chance to testify on the budget at a meeting on June 8th. The Assembly is expected to approve the final budget on June 15th. In Juneau, I'm Clarice Larson.
1: And last but not least, National Geographic journalist Paul Salopek has been walking around the world since 2013. He's following the path of Stone Age human migration out of Africa and across the globe. Last summer, he landed back on his home continent of North America for the first time in 13 years. And soon, in Southeast Alaska, he will change up his travel method for the first time. Instead of walking, Salopek plans to sea kayak down the Inside Passage. KTOO's Yvonne Crumry reports.
10: 10 kilometers of this stuff. It's enough to grind your feet off.
11: That's Paul Salopek in a video he posted last summer. He started walking in Ethiopia in February of 2013. He walked out of Africa, through the Middle East, Central Asia, the Himalayas, China, South Korea, and Japan. Along the way, he speaks with people he meets, takes video of the landscape around him, and writes up his experiences. National Geographic hosts the project, which is called the Out of Eden Walk. As Salopek describes it, the experience of walking this long journey is a way to connect with people around the world more deeply and more slowly than another form of travel.
12: I've likened it to a listening journey where I just open my ears and my eyes and kind of let people, hopefully, if they trust me enough, open their hearts and share their concerns and their dreams.
11: Last summer, he arrived in North America via a container ship from Asia. He started walking again at Beluga Point near Anchorage. He then walked down the Glenn Highway, floated the Copper River, and walked the outer coast of Alaska to Gustavus, where he is now.
12: Alaska is important in that global picture because, of course, it's the bridge to the Americas, where people, on foot and by skin-covered vessels, presumably, dispersed into this continent.
11: Salopek's arrival in Southeast Alaska marks a shift in how he will approach his journey. While he's taken boats when necessary to cross large bodies of water, he's about to take a small one as part of his experiment mimicking the path of human migration.
12: The methodology is going to change here in Gustavus for the first time. I'm planning to go south by sea kayak. And the reasoning there is that ancient humans who dispersed into this continent also used watercraft, and I want to honor that passage. So the plan is soon to be kayak paddling south towards Vancouver through the Inside Passage.
11: Of course, people today, not just thousands of years ago, still take small boats throughout Southeast Alaska. In just a couple of weeks, Indigenous people across the region and state will set out in canoes as well as planes, ferries, and catamarans, to come to Celebration, the biennial cultural gathering in Juneau. Throughout Salopek's journey, he says he's learned that humanity, despite conflict and strife, has a lot in common. As of last June, he's traveled more than 21,000 miles total, 15,000 were by foot. Most people he's encountered are concerned about their families, their work, the economy, and the climate crisis.
12: As you sit down with somebody over a cup of tea or over a beer, and you spend enough time talking and listening, you'll find that their concerns are pretty much your own.
11: Since Salopek started walking 13 years ago, a lot has changed.
12: There are tectonic shifts happening in the world right now. I feel them even when I'm out walking in remote mountains, in the Himalaya Mountains in Central Asia, or, you know, walking down the Glen Highway in Alaska. I can feel vibrations under my feet that we all feel, that the world is in a phase of rapid change.
11: But he says the slow process of walking helps combat the dizziness we all feel in this moment in history.
12: Walking kind of slows you down so that you can see time in its fullness. And I think that helps put things into perspective, that what we're going through now has happened before, probably has happened many times before in human history, and that human beings are great problem solvers. We're a problem-solving species.
11: Salopek says his sea kayak journey will begin soon. He's ultimately headed for the southern tip of South America, where he will end his journey, having walked more than 25,000 miles. In Juneau, I'm Yvonne Cromery.
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13: Live from NPR News in Boston, I'm Steve Brown. President Trump says he has not yet made a decision on whether a major sale of U.S. arms to Taiwan can move forward following his three-day visit to China. The president spoke to reporters today as he flew back to the U.S. on Air Force One. Trump's Republican administration has authorized the sale, but it has yet to proceed. China opposes the deal and has suggested that Washington's relationship with the self-governing island is a key factor in China-U.S. relations. The U.S.-Israeli war with Iran and the closure of the Strait of Hormuz have sent economic shockwaves across the Mideast. In Lebanon, those woes have been compounded by the country's existing economic problems. Lebanon has already been battered by Hezbollah and Israel's last war, which ended in late 2024, and cost the country an estimated $11 billion in damage and economic losses. The renewed fighting is making the situation worse, with 1.2 million Lebanese displaced. The U.S. Environmental Protection Agency wants to relax limits that require coal-fired power plants to prevent the release of toxic heavy metals into streams and rivers. The EPA says a three-year-old rule was unduly costly for the energy industry at a time when energy demand is spiking. 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
17: It's Here and Now. The Japanese automaker Honda is losing a lot of money. For the first time in 70 years, the company posted an annual loss. And the recent pullback from electric vehicles in the U.S. is a big part of its problem. Mike Regan is with us now. He's a managing editor at Bloomberg News. Mike, welcome back.
18: Oh, thanks, Peter. Thanks for having me.
17: Honda lost nearly $3 billion last fiscal year, which is a very significant change of fortune for a car maker that isn't used to losing money. What exactly happened, Mike?
18: Well, if you think back to when President Biden was still in office, the U.S. had a tremendous number of incentives in place for electric vehicles, you know, tax credits and, you know, incentives to build out the network of charging stations around the country. And at that time, Honda made the decision to really bet aggressively on electric vehicles. In fact, they had ambitions to basically sell only electric vehicles by the year 2040. And then, of course, President Trump came into office, and he basically did a 180 on sort of the White House's approach to electric vehicles, and got rid of so many of the incentives. You know, there's been a court battle over the building out the charging network across the country. So it really just killed the demand. Didn't kill it completely, but really did hurt the demand for electric vehicles in the U.S. So what Honda did is basically pulled the plug on a partnership with Sony earlier in the year to launch some new electric vehicles in partnership with them. It was really just months before the vehicles were set to come on the market. And when you do something like that, you have to write down all the investments you've made for that project. So that's really the story of this loss this year, is the major write-downs of the value of the investments that they put in place during the Biden administration.
17: Well, Honda, meanwhile, is also scrapping that vision you were talking about to go fully electric or hydrogen by 2040. other automakers have also backtracked on EV investments. So what does that mean for the future of electric vehicles in general?
18: Yeah, I mean, they're definitely not as bright as they once were. Even Tesla, you know, the leader in the U.S., had a decline in sales last year after really tremendous sales growth in previous years. As far as Honda, they're sort of doubling down on hybrids. You know, I think part of the drop in demand is people are nervous that the charging stations won't be increased and supported as much as they had hoped. So the hybrid is sort of a compromise that Honda is betting on will really be the future.
17: Mm. With federal policy going back and forth, potentially changing every 4 years with a new president, how do automakers figure out their long-term plans in the United States?
18: Well, you know, clearly they're really struggling to do that. And I think, you know, we'll have to see who the next president is and if we do another 180. But it's certainly a very difficult time for especially, you know, a legacy gasoline automaker to try to prepare for the future.
17: Mike Regan is a managing editor at Bloomberg. Mike, thanks so much. Good to speak with
18: you
17: as always. 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

0: The Alaska Department of Fish and Game has announced its outlook for Upper Cook Inlet drift net and set net sockeye fisheries. A run of about 7.6 million red salmon is expected in Upper Cook Inlet this year, with a harvestable surplus of 5.7 million fish to split among commercial, sport, personal use, and subsistence users. The Kenai River alone is expected to attract 4.4 million sockeye salmon this year, which is almost 500,000 fish over the historical average since 1986, and 866,000 more than the average over the last 10 years. The forecast for the Kasilof River for 2026 is nearly 1.5 million fish, which is 515,000 fish, or 54%, over the long-term average since 1986, and 43% more than the recent 10-year average. About 490,000 sockeye are expected to return to the Susitna River this year, which is 24% greater than the long-term average and 35% greater than the recent 10-year average. Ship Creek is expected to see 10% fewer fish than the most recent 10-year average of 110,000 fish. The 2026 commercial drift gillnet fishery in Upper Cook Inlet may open June 22nd for the first regular period. There will be mandatory closed fishing windows each week from 11 p.m. Monday through 7 a.m. Wednesday and from 11 p.m. Thursday through 7 a.m. Saturday. Drift gillnet fishing is closed within 2 miles of the Kenai Peninsula shoreline, and under federal regulations, drift gillnet vessels who participate in the federal fishery cannot participate in any state of Alaska fisheries on the same day. Limitations on the set gillnet fisheries in Upper Cook Inlet are being driven by low king salmon returns in the northern district of Upper Cook Inlet. The directed king salmon fishery there will start the season closed. The sockeye season there will probably begin on June 25th, unless modified by an emergency order. Weekly fishing periods are Mondays and Thursdays from 7 a.m. to 7 p.m. The Big River fishery will begin closed through June 11th due to forecasted poor king salmon returns. The first period for the Western Sub-District will be on June 18th, and weekly fishing periods are Mondays and Thursdays from 7 a.m. to 7 p.m. For the Upper Sub-District, the East Side Set Net fishery will begin closed and stay that way. At a special Board of Fish meeting on May 1st, set gillnet opportunity was taken away from East Side set netters and replaced with set beach seine gear as an alternative gear type for permit holders in the Upper Sub-District as part of the Kenai River Late Run King Salmon Stock of Concern Management Plan. Under the new regulations, there is absolutely no way of opening the Eastside Set gillnet fishery in 2026. The Commercial Fisheries Entry Commission still needs to take action to make the beach seine fishery officially official. All remaining set gillnet fisheries except the Upper Sub-District will begin on June 25th. And weekly fishing periods are Mondays and Thursdays from 7 a.m. to 7 p.m.
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Fish and Game has also revealed its summer salmon forecast for Yukon River fisheries. The drainage-wide Chinook salmon outlook is for a run of 64,300 fish within a range of 52,000 to 79,000 fish, and the Canada origin Chinook salmon outlook is for a run of 22,000 to 33,000 fish. These run sizes are well below average, and it's likely that escapement goals will not be met in Alaska or Canada this year. Therefore, all fishing for Chinook salmon will be closed in an attempt to get as many kings upriver as possible. The drainage-wide summer chum salmon outlook for the Yukon calls for a run size of 345,600 fish within a range of 160,000 to 580,000 fish. Last year, the summer chum salmon run was well below the escapement goal, with a total run of less than 400,000 fish. Summer chum salmon mostly come back as 4- and 5-year-old fish. The parent years for the 2026 run will come from 2021 and 2022. Those runs were the lowest and third lowest on record, respectively. So it's a good bet they will once again not meet escapement goals, and fishing for summer chum salmon on the Yukon will likely remain closed all season. Fish and Game has been working on a number of specific strategies to address the historically low salmon runs on the Yukon. To help residents get some type of fish into freezers, harvest opportunities for large whitefish in designated non-salmon lakes and rivers will be announced for 6-inch or smaller mesh gill nets at the transition to the fall season in each district. Pink and sockeye salmon may be retained from selective gear types. This is an even year, and so the pink salmon run is expected to be higher than last year, an odd year. Fishing for non-salmon species with a gill net that is 4 inches mesh or smaller will be allowed during salmon fishing closures. However, nets are limited to 60 feet in length. Fishermen will be expected to set their 4-inch or smaller mesh gill nets in non-salmon harvest locations and to avoid incidental harvest of salmon. Other non-salmon gear types, including hook and line, long line, jigging gear, hand line, beach seine, fike net, or spear, may be used for the non-salmon species all year, even during gill net closures. In 2024, Alaska and Canada entered into a 7-year agreement which focuses on efforts to conserve and rebuild Chinook salmon runs. A component of the agreement also recognizes the importance of Chinook salmon for ceremonial use and the transmission of cultural knowledge. In Alaska, new regulations were adopted allowing a small amount of harvest in times of salmon conservation, following a process to provide for the preservation of culture in communities, balanced with the need to ensure salmon return to their spawning grounds. But overall, opportunities to harvest kings and chums will be severely limited by regulation. New actions include the closure of the sport fishery for Chinook salmon throughout the Tanana River drainage and the U.S. portion of the Yukon River drainage. Starting on June 1st in District 1 and the Coastal District, all subsistence salmon fishing will close. Closures in upriver districts will coincide with Chinook salmon travel time. And in the rather likely event run sizes are poor this year, subsistence salmon restrictions may remain in effect until early October in the lower river and until late October in the late season and in some key spawning tributaries through December.

Support for the Alaska Fisheries Report is provided by the Stosh and Claudia Anderson Fund. In recognition of the fishing industry, which provides more than 50,000 Alaskan jobs from a renewable source.

0: The federal government has decided against listing Gulf of Alaska king salmon with Endangered Species Act protections. As reported by KHNS's Avery Elfeld, the National Oceanic and Atmospheric Administration said on May 13th that while kings or Chinook in southern Alaska have declined, their populations are still strong, genetically diverse, and well distributed. The decision comes more than 2.5 years after a Washington State environmental group first called on the agency to list kings under the endangered species list. The Wild Fish Conservancy filed the petition on the grounds that king populations have experienced, quote, significant declines, close quote, over the last 2 decades, and that they face ongoing threats from factors including climate change. Emma Helverson is the group's executive director.
1: What we see is really a coastwide crisis that isn't unique to Alaska, but is not unique to any specific region. This is something that we need to really seriously think about if we're going to have Chinook salmon anywhere on our coast in 50 or 100 years from now.
0: NOAA in 2024 found that the listing may be necessary, but after additional review, the agency said this week that listing Gulf of Alaska Chinook is, quote, unwarranted, close quote. Had the listing gone through, it could have impacted fisheries and communities all along the state's sprawling southern coastline. That includes the central Gulf of Alaska, but also all of Southeast, Kodiak, and the Aleutians. The State Department of Fish and Game welcomed the news. The agency argued that Gulf of Alaska Chinook, quote, do not come close, close quote, to meeting the definition for listing under the Endangered Species Act. The agency also said the listing would have shifted oversight of king management from the state to the feds.

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6: You're listening to Statewide News from Alaska Public Media. I'm Ava White. Production of the first sellable oil from the Pikka project on the North Slope is imminent, according to Santos, the company that operates the field. It's the biggest new development in Alaska in decades. When the Pikka field was discovered, industry leaders hailed it as the beginning of a renaissance on the North Slope that would extend the life of the Trans-Alaska oil pipeline. Santos hosted a tour of the facility on Wednesday, and while oil is coming out of Pikka, it hasn't been processed into sellable crude oil yet. Trevor Polinick is the operations and maintenance manager for the facility. He laid out the process.
7: Get the oil out of the ground, get it to the facility, finish commissioning the equipment that actually makes it sales spec crude, and then we can get it to market.
6: There's no firm date for when Santos expects that to happen, but officials say it should be by the end of this month. Pikka is expected to contribute billions of dollars to the state over its lifespan. Joe Balash is a senior VP for external affairs at Santos.
8: We expect in this next year, you know, on a conservative oil price, we'll be contributing somewhere around $250 million to the treasury. And over the life of the project, it gets closer to $7 billion.
6: Another project in the NPRA, ConocoPhillips Willow Project, is set to start pumping oil in 2029. Both projects come amid a national push from the Trump administration to unleash Alaska's resource potential. Interior Secretary Doug Burgum is set to tour both facilities today ahead of attending the Governor's Sustainable Energy Conference next week. State lawmakers passed a joint resolution earlier this week urging the Trump administration to waive a steep visa fee to allow the continued recruitment and hiring of international teachers. The Alaska Beacon reports the Alaska Senate unanimously passed House Joint Resolution 39, which was previously passed by the House. It now goes to Governor Mike Dunleavy for consideration. The Trump administration last fall issued an executive order increasing the H-1B visa fee from $5,000 per applicant to $100,000 per applicant. Alaska school districts have increasingly turned to international hires to fill a growing teacher gap in the state, particularly in rural districts, and many districts have said they cannot afford the new, higher visa fees. Currently, there are over 1,000 teacher and staff openings in Alaska posted on a job board run by the Alaska Educator Retention and Recruitment Center, which is a division of the Alaska Council of School Administrators. Federal legislation backed by U.S. Senators Lisa Murkowski and Dan Sullivan also supports waiving the visa fee. It has not advanced since being introduced in March. This is Alaska Public Media.
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6: 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I'm Ava White. Senator Lisa Murkowski voted for the first time with Democrats this week to advance a resolution to remove U.S. forces from Iran, but she says her stance is not absolute, and she says she might be willing to approve nearly $30 billion to pay for the war. Alaska Public Media Washington correspondent Liz Ruskin has more.
11: Murkowski says the Trump administration won't tell Congress key information about the war, like its plan to open the Strait of Hormuz or how America's munitions stockpiles are holding up. And she says she needs more detail about what the war has cost beyond the round numbers the Pentagon has given lawmakers.
12: A couple weeks ago, the number was $25 billion. On Tuesday, they moved that up to $29 billion. But what wasn't clear was what that $29 billion actually covered.
11: Murkowski occupies rare ground as a Republican challenging Trump's war powers while remaining open to funding the same conflict she's trying to end. It reflects her frustration that the Trump administration is keeping Congress in the dark as it pursues a war that has already cost nearly $30 billion. She's tried for weeks to muster support for an authorization of use of military force, an AUMF. It would have authorized Trump's war, which Democrats don't like, and put some restraints on it, which most Republicans oppose. She's setting that strategy aside for now, but she says that she plans to keep voting for resolutions to end the hostilities.
12: Until such time as the president has basically complied under the War Powers Act, I think it is time for the administration to begin to withdraw our forces.
11: The War Powers Act says a president has to get congressional authority to continue a war after 60 days. Instead of doing that, Murkowski says, Trump claimed that the conflict no longer exists.
12: The president has said on May 1, 60 days after, hostilities have ended. We've ceased the hostilities. And so therefore, there's no reason for me to come back to the Congress, either requesting an authorization or really for anything. I think that that twists the intent and the meaning and the understanding of the War Powers Act.
11: Other Republicans are backing Trump's view that the hostilities officially ended with last month's ceasefire. Senator Dan Sullivan voted against advancing the Democratic measure, as did one Democrat, Senator John Fetterman of Pennsylvania. If one more senator flips to yes, the resolution calling for the withdrawal of U.S. forces would go before the full Senate for debate. Meanwhile, Congress still holds the power of the purse over the war. Murkowski says she's waiting to see the administration's request for a supplemental war spending bill.
12: What we're talking about with this supplemental is what has been spent. And it's eye-popping. 60-plus days, close to maybe $30 billion. That's eye-popping.
11: She sits on the Appropriations Subcommittee that oversees defense spending, and she says she wants to see a detailed request to make sure the administration isn't padding it with money for future fighting, leading the country into another forever war. Reporting from Washington, I'm Liz Ruskin.
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5: 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Today is Friday, May 15th. It's the 135th day of the year, and there's 230 days left in 2026. We're 1 week away from the start of Memorial Day weekend. Sunrise this morning was at 4:30. We'll see the sunset at 9:18 this evening for a total of 16 hours, 47 minutes, and 46 seconds of daylight today. That's a gain of 4 minutes and 13 seconds over yesterday. It's 10 a.m. Up next is Science Friday on KTOO.

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0: This week on Science Friday, beavers are having a moment thanks to his starring role in the movie Hoppers. 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
5: 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I'm Flora Lichtman. 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
7: 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Today is Friday, May 15th, and on this day in 1968, Dr. Ralph B. Williams of Juno was visiting San Francisco when he was accosted by two men while walking back to his hotel. He was knocked to the ground and shot five times in the head, but he didn't realize he'd been shot, so he hailed a cab and returned to his hotel. Later, he was examined by a doctor and found to be in excellent condition. 3 weeks later, he returned to work, still bearing all five bullets and a nagging headache. That's a look back at this day in 1968. It's 11 a.m. Up next is Science Friday on KTOO.

0: Expectations around marriage vary from culture to culture. For some families, that can lead to some drama. That story is next. 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
0: This is The World. I'm Carolyn Beeler. Parents want what is best for their kids, but what worked for one generation does not always feel right for the next. At Stories from the Stage in Boston, Shweta Bhatt recalled how her being single went over with her parents, who had been successfully matched by their own families.
10: Please proofread is the subject of an email that has just made its way into my inbox from my dad, who's literally sitting in the same room as me. I open it. There's a Word doc. I open that, and at the top, in big bold letters, is my name. And then a pretty amateurly cropped photo of me in a sari. Listed are my stats, my height, my weight, my age, where I went to school, what my occupation is, what caste I belong to, what my zodiac sign is. There's this passage titled My Life's Philosophy. It's pretty poorly written. And then another one titled My Interests. And at the very bottom of the page, there is a list of things I am looking for in a potential partner. This is my marriage resume. My parents, they want me to get married. I was 23 years old. I had just moved to New York City and it was my birthday. So my parents, they drove down to celebrate with me. And at birthday dinner, they started the conversation. Look, Shweta, you've graduated college. You have a good job now. It's time to think about the next step. What are you looking for in a life partner? Before this could snowball into any further discussion or disagreement, I tell them, hey, look, Mom, Dad, for the past 23 years, I've been known as your daughter. And before I spend the rest of my life being known as some guy's wife, I want to get to know who I am. See, I have lived my entire life rising to the expectations of others that I don't know what I like. I don't know what feels good. I don't know who I am. And so

0: 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Between AI and social media and misinformation, it's good to be skeptical of what you hear. 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

Welcome to Native America Calling. I'm Sean Spruce. Justice Raquel Montoya Lewis is the first Native American Supreme Court justice in Washington State and only the second in the country. A citizen of Isleta Pueblo, she is a unique voice with considerable knowledge of tribal courts and federal Indian law. She traces her own family's history as a way to illustrate to others the effects of the law on Native people. Justice Montoya Lewis is our Native in the Spotlight. We'll talk with her after the news.

0: This is National Native News. I'm Jill Freitas. Governor Mike Dunleavy issued a disaster declaration Monday for two interior Alaska communities after they were inundated with severe ice jam flooding. The declaration covers the areas of Talkeetsik on the Black River and Hughes on the Koyukuk River. Jeremy Zidek is a spokesperson for the State Division of Homeland Security and Emergency Management. He says almost a dozen homes became flooded in Chalkeetsik, but the situation is especially dire in Hughes. The state is working to deliver emergency supplies to the community, but the water is still high.
1: They had water and ice on their runway. The water has gone down a little bit, but the runway is not serviceable by fixed-wing aircraft at this time. We're looking at an alternate runway that is nearby.
0: He says when the flooding peaked on May 9th, most of the community's nearly 80 residents had to shelter at the Hughes Tribal Hall. Zidek says spring breakup is in full swing and the danger hasn't passed for many riverside communities in the interior.
1: We're still looking at other areas of the state that could be impacted by ice jam flooding. And so if there is a necessity to add new areas, the governor will consider the information that we provide to him and then make that determination.
0: In addition to activating the state's emergency response capabilities, the governor's disaster declaration also opens up several assistance programs for the affected areas. The state's public assistance program focuses on restoring essential infrastructure and can be accessed by local governments, tribes, and nonprofits. And its individual assistance and temporary housing programs can help individuals and families recover from flood-related property damage. Zidek says the state will release more information about those programs in the coming days. This story was provided by KUAC's Shelby Herbert. On Wednesday, a House committee met to review President Trump's funding proposal for the Interior Department. As KJZZ's Gabriel Pietrasio reports, a Southern Arizona congresswoman took that opportunity to talk about the recent destruction of a sacred border wall site.
2: Interior Secretary Doug Burgum testified that federal officials apologized to the Fana'afa Nation weeks after a border wall contractor bulldozed Las Playas Intaglio, a 1,000-year-old archaeological site along the U.S.-Mexico boundary.
3: This is a super unfortunate thing that happened.
2: But Congresswoman Adelita Grijalva stressed words aren't enough.
4: I mean, unfortunately, once it's destroyed, you can't undo that.
2: Now, Grijalva fears another Afam cultural site of concern, a desert oasis called Quito Baquito Springs, could be damaged next. It sits just south of Ajo, inside Oregon Pipe Cactus National Monument.
4: So will you commit that U.S. Fish and Wildlife Service and National Park Service avoid Quito Baquito Springs and minimize impact by not using groundwater within 5 miles and monitor those water levels closely?
3: That's a very specific thing that I won't jump ahead and commit to.
2: For National Native News, I'm Gabriel Pietrasio.
0: Divers are searching the waters of Gastineau Channel this week for a Juno man who disappeared nearly a year ago. Benjamin Benny Stepton vanished last June. His family believes he may have fallen or been pushed into the water near the downtown Seawalk. His brother, Martin Stepton Sr., says they haven't given up hope.
5: We just want to find our brother, you know, and we really miss our brother. And if we could get some closure to finding him, then that would be amazing.
0: The search, funded by Juneau Police, includes divers and underwater sonar vehicles. I'm Jill Freitas.
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10: 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I'm Sean Spruce. Raquel Montoya Lewis is the first Native person to serve on the Washington Supreme Court. She is also most likely only the second Native Supreme Court justice in the entire country. She previously served as a Superior Court judge and as a judge for a handful of tribal courts in Washington. As a Supreme Court justice, Montoya Lewis wrote opinions in a case involving Native children in foster care and another on racism in state civil court cases. She was part of a state Supreme Court's order that reversed a 1916 illegal fishing conviction of a Yakima man. Montoya Lewis is an enrolled citizen of Isleta Pueblo and a Laguna Pueblo descendant. She draws on her knowledge of tribal history, law, and sovereignty to inform her perspectives. She also instructs fellow judges and other colleagues on unconscious bias. Montoya Lewis is stepping down from her post at the end of this year to teach and to help foster the next generation of legal scholars and professionals. Today, Justice Montoya Lewis is our Native in the Spotlight. Listeners can join our conversation by calling 1-800-996-2848. That number is also 1-800-99-NATIVE. Joining us now from Olympia, Washington is Supreme Court Justice Raquel Montoya Lewis. She is Laguna Pueblo and enrolled at Isleta Pueblo. She is also Jewish. Justice Montoya Lewis, good morning and welcome to our show today.
11: Thank you for having me, Sean.
10: It's a pleasure to have you on the show today. And I want to begin with when you first joined the Supreme Court. What was that moment when you noticed that you brought a unique perspective to the job?
11: You know, that occurred the day I was announced by Governor Inslee as the appointee, even before I was formally sworn in. I recall walking up these enormous marble stairs leading into the Supreme Court and walked into the courtroom with the governor and thought, this is not a place that was built with someone like me in mind. So very, very early on, it was very obvious to me that this was not a place where Native people came for relief, and it certainly wasn't a place where Native people came to work.
10: Well, tell me more about that and how you felt, and really specifically, how are tribal courts and Native legal professionals such as yourself regarded in Western halls of justice?
11: Unfortunately, I think that many of us are, at least initially at the start of our careers, regarded with a certain degree of skepticism. At that very first press conference, the day I was announced, Governor Inslee worked really hard in his introductory remarks to talk about what I had done as an attorney, what my career had looked like as a judge leading up to his appointment of me to the Supreme Court. And he talked about my accomplishments and so forth as a means of trying to avoid what was the first question at the press conference. And that question was, what do you say to people who say this is an affirmative action appointment? The skepticism about whether or not we belong in this profession is something that I have worked hard with lots of other Native attorneys around the country to address, but I think it's still very present for most of us.
10: Still very present. So, Justice Montoya Lewis, since the beginning of your career, and especially back when you served in the Isleta Tribal Court system, have there been at least some measures of progress during this time?
11: Absolutely. I absolutely think there have been significant areas of progress. Working in the tribal courts for the first 15 years of my career, I had the opportunity to see a variety of tribal courts that approached justice in ways that were unique to their community, their traditions, their beliefs. And coming into the state court system, where there's really one approach to most issues, and most of those approaches are dictated by law that came into the U.S. legal system through England and has very little to do with us in tribal communities. It took a long time for me to sort of find my way and figure out how to be who I am and also a respected judge in the state court system.
10: I want to ask you about a very dramatic intersection of tribal justice at Isleta Pueblo and what you learned in law school. And this was very early in your career. Can you describe what happened and the consequences it had for you and your family?
11: Absolutely. So I became a judge at Isleta at the request of the then chief judge, who became a tremendous mentor of mine, James Abeda. He was what we call in tribal communities a lay judge. He was a judge who had not been to law school, but was an expert in our traditional law at Isleta. And we had a case come into the Isleta tribal court that was a complex litigation case that he felt like he didn't have the legal training to supervise. So he asked me to come in and do one case, and my intention was to do that case and never be a judge again. But over time, I did one case, two cases, four cases, eight cases. and a couple of years into that, I happened to be out of town, but there was a significant political dispute that happened related to tribal council elections, in which the religious government of the Pueblo determined that a candidate could not run for re-election again. And he sued the council and the religious government in tribal court. And the judges who were there held a hearing. They were all terminated because they held that hearing. And when I came back, the governor asked me if I would be willing to preside as acting chief judge for a period of time, but demanded that I tell him that I would dismiss that case, which I wouldn't tell him that because he was one of the parties who was being sued. When I left that conversation, I was no longer a judge for Isleta, and I knew that that was not the end of the story. And I was disenrolled within 6 months of that decision that impacted where we lived. I lived on the reservation. If I was disenrolled, it meant I couldn't own property. It also impacted my family members who were disenrolled as well. So many of my cousins' children were impacted. And I remained disenrolled for about 15 years. It's one of the most painful experiences of my life to have your community tell you, we don't want you, is extremely painful. And frankly, that's the reason we moved back to Washington, because I got a job here and was in a position to be able to move. And I think otherwise I would probably have stayed on the reservation in New Mexico for the rest of my career. But it made it kind of impossible as a result of this really challenging, difficult experience. I've since been re-enrolled many years later, but it is
10: okay.
11: One of the most painful experiences of my career.
10: How about right now? What is your relationship like with the Pueblo of Isleta? Obviously, you've been re-enrolled, but are there still lingering tensions with regard to that whole issue back in the past?
11: I think there are lingering tensions. I think there's community tension around it because it became a bigger issue. There were more than my family was affected by the disenrollment, because they then chose to disenroll a number of other people who had expressed disagreements with what had happened. So I think there is some tension. I do try to get home at least once a year. And I have two kids in their 20s who very much want to be connected and speak the language, which is hard to do from Washington. So we're working on rebuilding, but I think it's going to take time.
10: I would imagine being a judge, it would impact you and cost you a lot personally and emotionally, just the stress and the high level of accountability that a judge has. And this is just one example that you've described that happened there with the Pueblo. But what about other issues or other challenges that you've confronted throughout your career that have maybe cost you personally?
11: I think you're right that being a judge means that you are sitting with people on the worst day of their lives, or you're talking about a day that was one of the worst day of their lives, and experiencing people's stories of trauma. And certainly in our communities, that trauma goes back generations. It's a lot to hold. I think we don't talk about that much as judges because we're sort of moving forward knowing that the next day is going to bring more of that, so there's not really time to process it. But I think what, you know, that what we call in the judicial business, that secondary or tertiary trauma is a really big part of the job, and figuring out how to put that aside in order to focus on the case in front of you is a real challenge for most of us, I think.
10: Today we have Justice Raquel Montoya Lewis as our native in the spotlight, and we're just beginning our conversation right now and learning more about her career and next steps for what she has planned going forward. And we've got the phone lines open right now for any of our listeners who would like to join us. Just pick up the phone, call 1-800-996-2848. If you would like to ask a question to Justice Montoya Lewis, or you would just like to share a comment, what are your thoughts with regard to challenges facing judges, specifically Native judges, in the Western legal system model that we all live under right now? Maybe you've got some insights, maybe you've got some experiences to share as well, or just some of the challenges that might encounter somebody when working within their own tribe. And maybe you have experienced an event similar to what we heard Justice Montoya Lewis just described there at the Pueblo of Isleta. So again, sure would like to get some callers to join our conversation. I know we have a lot of attorneys and legal people that listen to our show every day, and maybe you know Justice Montoya Lewis, or you remember her time at University of New Mexico Law School, and you would like to give her a shout out. You can do that too. Just give us a call, 1-800-99-NATIVE.

0: and a series of actions the Trump administration is making life harder for bison. Advocates for the largest land animal in North America, that is often depicted as the living symbol of America, say the move jeopardizes decades of efforts to revive bison herds. We'll hear more on the next Native America Calling.
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0: Thank you for listening to you, Native America Calling. I'm Sean Spruce, and we are talking with Washington State Supreme Court Justice Raquel Montoya Lewis. She's been a judge for nearly her entire legal career, first for tribal courts, then for a state superior court, and for the last 6 years, she's been a judge of the highest court in Washington State. If you'd like to join our conversation, give us a call right now. We're at 1-800-996-2848. That number is also 1-800-99-NATIVE. Justice Montoya Lewis, I want to ask you now about next steps and what you have planned and what's behind your decision to not seek a second term as a Supreme Court justice in Washington.
5: Well, as you said, I've been a judge for most of my career. It's been an unusual career, but a very rewarding one for me. And I think I got to the point over the last few years of really feeling like I was able to contribute significantly to our communities, to the state over the last few years. And when I thought about running again, I really considered what I wanted to do next. I really want to write some books. I really want to continue to work with Native law students and build pathways so that I may be the first Native person on this court, but I don't want to be the last. And that takes a lot of consistent, concerted effort that I am supporting the American Indian Law Center in doing and other places. I really want to work with young people and build the next generation.
0: What kind of books? Are you thinking about legal books, law books?
5: A little bit of both. As you mentioned, I talk extensively when I give lectures about my own family's history, my ancestors up through my story and my father's story. I talk extensively about how federal Indian policies over the last 200 years have affected different generations of my family. I want to talk about that I want to write that as a book and be able to give some voice to the voices of my grandparents who were sent to boarding schools, my great-grandparents the same. And I'm looking forward to being able to put that into a context and talk about how those federal and state policies have impacted my family, those generations, and I'm hoping that's a way to then talk about those generational histories throughout the country for all of us.
0: And the transitions that you've worked through, going from tribal court to superior court and then on to Supreme Court in Washington, what have those experiences been like? What have you learned from that? And what have been some of the other challenges you've faced?
5: I think the biggest thing that I have learned that kind of came as a surprise to me is how much we do in tribal courts that is truly reflective of the communities those courts are situated in. Every tribal court is different, but one of the things I've learned from working in different tribal courts is that the role of the judge in tribal communities is really to be part of the community and part of problem solving, ensuring that if you send someone to jail for some period of time, you're planning immediately about what's going to happen when they get released, where they're going to live, how do they get supported so they're not back in the system right away. When I moved into the state court system, I learned very quickly that the role of the judge in the state courts is really almost the inverse of what we do in tribal courts. I was told very really from the first day and throughout my career that I could only know what was happening in a case based on what was told to me in open court. I wasn't supposed to be a part of the community. If I had contact with people who were in my courtroom, outside of the courtroom, that was something that should lead me to conclude I shouldn't sit on their cases. In tribal communities, the tribal judge is really expected to be a visible part of the community and to understand the roles of the people who are in front of them. So that difference really forced me when I moved into the state court system to kind of relearn how to do the job and how to be a judge. And it was a difficult transition. I think that now on the Supreme Court, where we hear cases that started sometimes many years ago, I often find myself very frustrated because I can't get the real story. What happened here? And I'm used to that from tribal communities where the what happened is the most important part.
0: Well, it sounds like these different courts that you have served throughout your career have really given you such a well-rounded and comprehensive understanding of how to be a judge, and just only makes you that much more qualified and better suited to hold the positions that you have. And let's talk more about a specific case that the Washington Supreme Court reversed in 2020. It was a 1916 decision, so more than 100 years ago, and it essentially cleared a Yakima man's name in a fishing rights decision. What was that discussion like among justices to take on this order that many years later?
5: It was a very complicated discussion. This is not something that courts tend to do, to sort of almost on their own reach back to a case in history and say, we made a mistake. We really only do that when, for some reason, a case brings up an old case. So to go back and say, we're going to affirmatively say we're reversing this conviction, it was very unusual. And I think there was a fair amount of hesitation on the part of many of my colleagues about whether that was a wise thing to do. Were we going to invite other people coming forward asking for similar consideration? What were we saying specifically when we reversed something like that? We knew it would become a big story. My experience of that conversation, which was very early in my time on the Supreme Court, was that having the voice of an Indigenous person who understood the stories of what happened when people were cited for fishing in their traditional manner and in their traditional places in the early 1900s. It wasn't that my colleagues didn't know that, but I think hearing from someone from communities who've been affected by this kind of zealous enforcement changed the conversation. I think that really being able to articulate why this was important, it wasn't just a one-off request, but rather something that was really thoughtfully considered by the descendants of the person who had been convicted of the fishing violation. I think having a seat at that table really changed the conversation, and that's been a big part of my experience on the court.
0: The descendants, that's who I'm interested in as well. What has been or what was the response from this man's family and the larger Yakima community as well?
5: I've had a few conversations, maybe not directly with the descendants, but certainly with people from Yakima who have repeatedly said that simply having the court recognize that what happened to this individual was a harm to the entire community, not just to him, was incredibly meaningful. And I think it was helpful in building better relationships with that community, as well as with other communities, other tribal communities in the state. So I think it was the start, or maybe another start, of being able to affirmatively demonstrate that we really do care about these issues and want to make this a better process and a better court that is inclusive of all communities in the state of Washington.
0: Now, you were able to write opinions on several notable decisions as a Supreme Court justice. It's possible that you have been the first Native justice to write an ICWA decision. How much historical significance was that decision and your opinion on it? And just, again, where does that fit into your overall career?
5: Well, I had spent probably 20 years leading up to coming onto the Supreme Court, doing training all over the country for judges, social workers, and others about what the Indian Child Welfare Act is, how to comply with it, why it's important. So to have the opportunity to write a case about that critical statute was truly extraordinary. And most people don't believe me when I tell them this, but it's true. Our cases are randomly assigned on the Washington State Supreme Court. That's not true of all Supreme Courts, but it is true in my court. So it was the second case I was assigned to write in my first year on the court. It was an incredible opportunity. And I was able to tell the story of what's happened to our families from the voices, from people I've learned from over the years. And I felt incredibly privileged to have that opportunity. And I was excited to do it. I continue to be surprised at how important that opinion has become, not just in the state of Washington, but nationally.
0: Another notable case is one that centered on racism in a civil court in this situation. How has that decision had an effect on civil court cases?
5: So that case was a case that really asked us to almost put our money where our mouth is. They really said, okay, we raised this issue in the trial court that racism impacted this trial. And it asked us, what do we do about that? So I had to write an opinion and get the support of my colleagues to say what the process is. How do you ask for a hearing on that? How do you prove it? That racism impacted the case, and what happens if it did. That case was one that also surprised me in terms of its longer-term importance. It's really changed civil practice in the state of Washington, and from what I'm hearing, it's also happening in other states. And I think it really gave litigants an opportunity to put a voice to the things that they see happening to them in many courts, but certainly in civil litigation. It's a complicated case and a complicated problem. How do you demonstrate that a jury that never speaks during the trial until the very end when they give their verdict was affected by racism in the trial? It's a complicated area of proof, and one that we're still working on developing.
0: Right. And it's really timely as well, based on, you know, some of the current dynamics that we're experiencing in this country right now. Criminal cases, and this is another aspect of your job that really just seems to me to be such a heavy burden to bear. And as a judge, sometimes that means making decisions in which someone goes to prison. And I know you feel very strongly about this. In fact, in a pre-interview you did with one of our producers, you said that you think all judges should visit the place where they're sending people to prison. And I'm curious, how many judges do you think actually do that?
5: It's absolutely a minority, I can tell you that. Mm-hmm. It's not no one. There are people that do it. And from time to time, the Department of Corrections actually reaches out to judges and says, we'd like to give you a tour. And I think, you know, maybe once a year, there's 10 or 15 judges around the state that might do that. I think there was a lot of concern on the part of my colleagues when I said that I was going to participate in a powwow happening in one of our correctional facilities in Washington state. There was a lot of concern about whether it was ethical for me to do that, what it would mean if I spoke to people who might have pending cases in front of the court, although the individuals who were part of this event have been there long enough that it's unlikely there is anything current in front of the court. But that experience, I started going to that powwow about 2 years ago, has truly been life-changing in many respects. And it has caused me to really interrogate the assumptions built into the idea that if you send someone to prison, that they have an opportunity to be rehabilitated. It's incredibly hit or miss. And these institutions are really not built around the concept of rehabilitation. So when we think that that's what we're doing, my experience visiting the prisons was that's not really what's happening. It can happen, and I certainly have talked to people who have benefited from some of the programs in prison, but it's not everyone that gets access to that, and it's difficult to access it.
0: Earlier, I shared with our listeners that you are a graduate of the University of New Mexico Law School. You spent a lot of time in Albuquerque. Tell me a little bit more about those experiences and what you learned in law school and how you apply it today.
5: Well, I'm actually a graduate of the University of New Mexico for my undergrad, but I went to the University of Washington to get my law degree and a master's in social work, and then went back to UNM to the law school as a professor later. Law school was really difficult. I went to law school a long time ago, but I've worked with many law students now, and I think many things are the same, although it has certainly gotten better. My experience in law school was really painful. I went to law school with the hope of really understanding how the legal system impacted people's lives. And we spoke about the law in very theoretical terms. Every time I said, well, what's the story here? Who are these people? How did they meet? What led to this event that now we're reading about? I was really told repeatedly that those questions were irrelevant. And that was very frustrating as a young person, but it has been the framework for everything I've done since because I ended up really trying to figure out why is it that we don't care about the stories of people in the legal system when we tell people this is where you come to resolve your problems, your grievances, and so forth. And I think it's a huge disconnect in our legal system. And without having had those tough experiences in law school, I don't know that I would have really understood that.
0: And why do you think that is? Why is there a hesitancy or refusal to share or acknowledge some of these underlying stories?
5: I think some of it is a cultural thing. I think that we come from communities where we live and breathe through story. We solve problems through stories. That was something that I didn't even really think about as a particular perspective I brought to the law. But when I got to law school, and really since then, I think the legal system perpetuates itself by being an elite institution. Lawyers are treated in as if they are particularly special, and judges and justices certainly also are treated with great reverence. And I think if we don't continue to build the legal system in a way that supports those ideas that these are elite people in these kinds of positions, then it threatens the whole system. And my experience in law school was that me simply asking those questions was deeply threatening, not just to the faculty, but sort of to the system. I was shocked by the level of resistance that I faced throughout my time in law school, because I was asking those kinds of questions. And over time, I've come to conclude that I think we're very protective of information in the legal system because we're protective of the profession. We're protective of people like me who might be more willing to question the basic assumptions of our legal systems.
0: Washington Supreme Court Justice Raquel Montoya Lewis joining us today as our native in the spotlight for the month of May. We're going to take another short break. We'll come back and continue our conversation with Justice Montoya Lewis. And the phone lines are open for listeners who would like to share a comment or ask a question. 1-800-99-NATIVE is the number to call.
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0: We're glad you're with us today on Native America Calling. I'm Sean Spruce, and let's continue now with our conversation with Washington Supreme Court Justice Raquel Montoya Lewis. She is our native in the spotlight. She is Isleta and Laguna Pueblo and also Jewish on her mother's side. If you have questions about the legal profession or equity and justice, there's still plenty of time to get your questions in, your comments in. Call us at 1-800-996-2848. And with that, we have a caller on the line right now. This is Ronnie, who is listening up in Yakima, Washington on station KYNR. Good morning, Ronnie. You are on the air.
1: First of all, I just want to congratulate and thank Justice Montoya Lewis for her service and inspiration to grandchildren everywhere. I just wanted to kind of touch base with, I don't know, maybe I haven't listened to the whole program so far, but I, you know, we recently had retrocession of Public Law 280 back, and we've taken over, you know, those jurisdictions, and our courts have had to revise or update their codes to the standard to meet the challenges that could possibly come forward, and in working with our court partners, the state and county and the federal courts, in order to make sure that the protections for our children and our other resources are adequately and sufficiently protected the way they were intended to. And so I just wanted to hopefully maybe have Justice Montoya Lewis speak on, I guess, if there is the capability for partnerships to not only just to interface and act during court times, but away from the court to get together and talk about mutual understandings and beliefs and purpose and intent for law, especially on with treaty tribes. Appreciate
0: Ronnie, thank you for calling in. You mentioned Public Law 280, a 1953 federal statute that transferred civil and criminal jurisdiction over Indian country from the federal government to state government. So Justice Raquel Montoya, I'm sure you've got a lot to comment on there with regard to what Ronnie asks.
2: Well, I think that first of all, thank you for your kind words. And in response to your question, I think it's really crucial that tribes do their best to work with state and local counterparts, in large part simply to educate those communities about who we are and what our legal status is as tribal citizens and as tribes. At the Supreme Court, we have a tribal-state consortium where state judges and tribal judges get together a couple of times a year. There are models of that around the country and other states to build bridges between tribal and state courts. And I think that's a really critical and important component to what Ronnie is asking about. But additionally, I think that it has to be this ongoing, persistent effort, because without that, we get forgotten. We get left off important commissions where our voices are not heard when there are issues happening in state courts that affect our communities but don't directly involve tribes or tribal courts. Very often, our voices are not at those tables. So I think in continuing to be visible and be willing to participate and educate those our counterparts in state and federal government and in the courts is critically important. But I will also just say that tribal attorneys, tribal communities, we are spread thin, we are underfunded, and it's a lot to ask to say, keep the pressure on, keep going to the meetings where your voice might be minimized or disregarded entirely. It's a big ask, and it takes a lot of us.
0: Justice Montoya Lewis, I have some more questions with regard to your family and some of that history as well. But first, we have another caller on the line, and I think this is a voice who we are both going to recognize. This is Sam, who is listening on KUNM in Albuquerque, New Mexico. Hello, Sam, you're on the air.
1: You're fading away. I can't hear you.
0: Can you hear
1: Hello?
0: me?
2: Hi,
0: We
2: Sam. I
0: can.
2: can hear you.
1: All right. I just want to point out that about probably 40 years ago, Toby Grossman started work getting the tribal and state judges together to talk to each other, and I think that organ at the in American Indian Law Center, and I think that effort is still taking place. I think that what has been missing all along is people on our side, tribal judges, but also scholars who have experience in the system and how it actually works. And the academic world, both Indian law scholars and general Indian studies scholars, are writing this fantasy stuff that has nothing to do with what tribes actually do, tribal governments and tribal courts especially. They're in this doctrinal Walt Disney world of what's happening and culture and all that stuff. So I think you and Abby's another one who's good at that. You folks should, I don't know what your institutional base is going to be when you do this work, but you really should be, in a systematic way, restructuring the way people talk about these issues. Because right now, all you have to do is make a name for yourself in this business is talk about all the boogeymans, boarding schools, historical trauma, yada, yada, yada. And people don't talk about what actually tribal governments do on a day-to-day basis to survive in this world, making compromises, standing their ground when they need to. That

0: fam?
1: Well, I would say, first of all, thank you to Sam because I would not be here without him and without his continual support. He always takes a phone call for me, even when I'm being unreasonable. So I really appreciate that. And I really agree that we need to tell our own stories and do that in ways that are realistic and concrete and about what's happening now. I think the history and what that history means to our daily lives is also important and has to be told. But I do agree that Indian law as a field is extraordinarily complicated and lends itself to the kind of philosophical discussions that I think drive people like Sam crazy, where we're talking about these sort of metaphysical concepts in the law and we're not really talking about what's happening on the ground. Those stories have to really be told, and there are critical things happening in our communities as a direct result of the legal framework that we find ourselves in. And I fully agree that those are stories that not only need to be told, but need to be navigated with lawyers who are really understanding and listening to the communities they represent.
0: Justice Montoya Lewis, your great grandmother was a big inspiration for you to fight for justice. Tell us more about her.
1: So, in the course of doing some research about my family history, I really came to be fascinated by my great grandmother, who my Laguna great grandmother, Mary Perry Paisano, who was, along with many of her family members and community members, sent to Carlisle boarding school. Learning her story gave me a lot of humility. It was very hard to complain about my lot in life when I read her story and her time, what it meant for her to be at Carlisle. She went with siblings, some of whom didn't return because they passed away while they were at Carlisle as young people. Those stories, and hers in particular, really gave me a lot of inspiration. But she also was a complicated person. She really believed and communicated with Colonel Pratt, who ran Carlisle boarding school. She really believed in the concepts that he taught: kill the Indian, save the man. And she was, in her letters, it appeared, really full of self-hate for the parts of herself that made her a Laguna woman. And I think that changed over the course of her career, but it was instructive for me to learn about, as someone who had a complicated relationship with my own identity and my own tribe. It really helped me to understand what persistence and community means, and that you can love your community even when you're also kind of told to hate them and to hate those parts of yourself that are from that community. Once I understood that those feelings that, to a certain extent, my father shared, to a certain extent that I shared, didn't just pop up in our lives, but were really taught to us. And so when I went to law school, and I will say that I could not have survived law school without PLSI. I was well prepared academically for PLSI, from PLSI. I was not well prepared, however, to experience the kind of anger from fellow students that there were Native students sitting next to them, that there were students of color, there were LGBTQ students at the school. My very first interaction at the University of Washington with any student was a woman who came up to me. I thought she was coming to introduce herself. She came up to me and said, "You're taking my best friend's seat." That really framed, that was the first interaction I had in law school, and it was the first of many. And without the strength of my great grandmother and others, I don't know that I could have continued through and persevered to graduation.
0: Oh, geez. Thank you for sharing. You have a tattoo on your arm of a feather and a gavel. Tell me, what's the story behind that ink?
1: I came across, through my love of stand-up comedy,

0: woman who was married to Patton Oswalt and passed away a number of years ago. And she had a in her books and in his book about her, she talked about her motto, which was, "It's chaos, be kind." And that really mirrored my own motto, with one exception and one addition, which is that I take that feeling that everything is chaos, that the best strategy is to be kind, but also to do justice. And so those words, "it's kind, it's chaos, be kind, and do justice," frame the image of a gavel with a feather on it. And it's a way to remind myself of what I believe, but also a way to remind myself that I committed, when I moved into the state court system, to being who I am as a Native person and bringing that perspective to the table.
1: Going back to that story you just shared about the other student in law school and what that person said to you on that very first day, and now looking back and throughout your career, what is it that you want to get across to other judges and legal professionals about bias and racism?
0: I think the first thing that I hope people hear from me when I talk about that, whether I'm teaching or just writing or talking about it, is to simply accept that when someone says to you that something you did or something they experienced involved racism, that you put aside the defensive response, which I think we all have, and give that person that's talking to you about it both the benefit of the doubt and the recognition that they're giving you a gift. If I talk to someone about how they have harmed me, for example, or my community by their behavior or their actions or their words, I'm not looking for an apology. I don't want that. I want to be heard. I want people to understand that it does not matter whether they quote unquote meant to do that, but that they did it. And I think once there's acknowledgement, then it's possible to move forward and have a conversation that is one where you can hear both sides of the conversation, and maybe the person who harmed the other person can act on that. But I've been continually surprised over the course of my career working in this area, working on what impacts us when we make decisions, and how resistant people are to the idea that they themselves could act in ways that are harmful. And I think as judges, we're often taught that because our job is to be neutral, that we don't bring bias with us. And of course we do. We all do. And So that means we have to be able to talk about it and talk about it without it being seen as a personal attack.
1: Justice Montoya Lewis, unfortunately, we're out of time, but I want to thank you so much for joining us today. And please, we're looking forward to hearing more throughout your journey as you embark on the next stage of your career and your life.
0: Thank you. Thank you for the conversation, Sean.
1: And with that, again, big thanks to Justice Raquel Montoya Lewis, who joined us today for our Native in the Spotlight. Join us next week when we take a look at a change in federal policy that could hamper ongoing efforts by tribes to revive bison herds. Our executive producer is Art Hughes. Our producers are Andy Murphy, Sol Traverso, and Joe Thompson. Marino Spencer is the engineer. Sho McPolin is the digital producer. Nola Daves Moses is the distribution director. Bob Peterson is the network manager for Native Voice One. Clifton Chadwick is our national underwriting sales director. Charles Sather is our chief operations officer. The president and CEO of Quantic Broadcast Corporation is Jacqueline Salib. Have a safe weekend. I'm Sean Spruce.

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4: 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If it's happening in Juneau, you'll hear about it on Juneau Afternoon. Right now, it's 2 o'clock. Up next is Fresh Air on KTOO.

0: Coming up, critic at large John Powers reviews the new film, The Wizard of the Kremlin. 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
0: This is Fresh Air. The new movie, The Wizard of the Kremlin, is set in Russia in the years from the fall of communism in the early 1990s to the period just before the invasion of Ukraine. It stars Paul Dano as a one-time artist who becomes the media consultant to Vladimir Putin. He's played by Jude Law. Our critic at large, John Powers, says that even though the movie doesn't always work dramatically, you'll leave knowing a lot more about how Putin came to be a dictator.
5: Back in olden times, the movies usually waited until political leaders were safely buried before putting them on screen. We're less deferential now. From Oliver Stone's W, which hit theaters when George W. Bush was still in office, to Ali Abbasi's The Apprentice, which came out when Donald Trump was seeking his second term, filmmakers now calmly fictionalize stories about those still in power. The latest to take a bow is Vladimir Putin. Played by Jude Law, surely Vladimir would be flattered. He's the dark star at the center of The Wizard of the Kremlin, an exceedingly interesting, if sometimes frustrating, new film. Based on a novel by Giuliano da Empoli, it's been adapted for the screen by two top-drawer talents, director Olivier Assayas and co-writer Emmanuel Carrère. Blending made-up characters and real-life big shots, they offer a bouncy history of how Russia went from a Soviet dictatorship to a new kind of czarism. The wizard of the title isn't actually Putin, but his media advisor Vadim Baranov, played by Paul Dano with plump cheeks that look as hermetically polished as Teflon. During an interview with a Yale professor, that's Jeffrey Wright, the now-retired Baranov looks back on his career. It begins during the fall of communism in the Gorbachev era and continues into the lawless 90s, when mafia-style capitalism impoverished millions, but turned some schemers into billionaire oligarchs. In that time, Baranov goes from selling electronics to becoming an avant-garde theater director who falls in love with a cynical actress. That's Alicia Vikander. When she dumps him for an oil oligarch, Baranov realizes that the arts don't matter in the new anything-goes Russia. He decides that he wants to be at the heart of his times. So he goes into TV, creating trashy reality shows, and becoming a protege of Boris Berezovsky, a real-life oligarch who owns the country's biggest channel. Berezovsky is looking for a sturdy, malleably corrupt successor to the Russian Federation's fading president, drunken Boris Yeltsin. He settles on a balding, taciturn, slightly nondescript KGB officer named Vladimir Putin. Although Putin's at first reluctant, Baranov persuades him to run for office by arguing that Russians have always needed, indeed craved, authority from the top. Now there's an idea that Putin can get behind. He quickly turns on the clever Berezovsky, who thought he could control his creation. Always a mistake. And Baranov becomes Putin's media guru until 2014, dreaming up things like Russia's use of the internet to destabilize the West by flooding social media with extremist ideas. Early on, Baranov, who always speaks in an eerie hush, tries to convince the smirking Putin that pursuing war in Chechnya is a losing political strategy.
6: I'm sorry, but I would think twice before getting involved in that mess. These past few years,

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All right, listeners, supported KTOO, welcome to Juno Afternoon, broadcasting live from the homelands of the Occoquan and on demand as a podcast. It's Friday, May 15th, 2026. I'm your host, Boston Christopher Gunathchish, Hawa Tuxknussum, Salama. Thank you for joining the conversation. You may also join us via our live stream on KTOO's YouTube, Facebook, and Instagram pages. Today, we speak with the League of Women Voters about their upcoming event of the filmed musical of Suffs at the Gold Town next Wednesday, May 20th, plus some other happenings that are going on with the League. We chat with members of the Yada'a Kathle JDHS Drama Debate and Forensics Team about their state championships and their upcoming trip to the National Conference. Plus, in case you missed it, we feature two news stories from KTOO this week from reporters Clarice Larson and Yvonne Crumry. That's coming up this hour on Juno Afternoon.

0: Hands and grass. Ka eat with the shoe ye, we ka shook a ye tin. 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Gunish cheese.
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2: You're listening to KTOO's Tlingit Word of the Week. This week's word comes from Keishi Bessie Cooley, and the word this week is hatlik-uch. That means porcupine. And here's a sentence. Porcupines walk down slowly. Let's hear it again. Porcupine. Gunas Chish to Hune Lance Twitchell, Gold Belt Heritage Foundation, and the University of Alaska Southeast for this audio.
3: Keishi Bessie Cooley is Koketan and a child of a Yen Yedi man. She is from Daisleen, Teslin, and grew up spending time in Teslin and around Teslin Lake. She earned a master's degree in Indigenous Languages and Linguistics from Simon Fraser University and interviewed many speakers for the Hashagun language series. She is currently translating projects for the Children of the Taku Society.
2: And tune in next week for another Tlingit Word of the Week from KTOO.

0: You're listening to Community Support at Juneau Afternoon on KTOO at 104.3 Juneau, 91.7 Juneau Auk Bay, and online at ktoo.org. You can also find us on our live stream on KTOO's YouTube, Facebook, and Instagram pages. I'm Boston Christopher. That was a song from the musical Suffs. It's called The March We Demand Equality. And the League of Women Voters is hosting a viewing party of this Broadway musical. It was a filmed version of the Broadway musical. It's going to be at the Gold Town next Wednesday, May 20th, and the public is invited. And I am joined now in the studio to talk a little bit more about this project, plus everything else that might be upcoming from the League. In the studio with me now, I have Trish Turner-Custard. Gunath Chish, Wasiyati. How are you today, Trish?
1: I'm doing great. Thank you for having us.
0: Excellent. And as she was introduced to me years ago by Sarah Wiesenen, we have former Mayor Sally Smith. Wasiyati, how are you today, Sally?
2: I am fine.
0: Excellent. Welcome in. So much fun to have you in the studio. I don't think I've had you on the program before, but
2: you have not.
0: Yeah, it's so great to see you. And it's just wonderful that the League of Women Voters is here, that they're doing what they do. We'll get into maybe what you're going to do in the fall for some forums that we might have and whatnot. But we have this cool event that's coming up, the musical, the filmed version of the musical Suffs. So tell me, Trish, how did this come about that you wanted to have a viewing party of this musical?
1: Well, it popped up online. I think it was Facebook that they had done a film version and that PBS had the rights for it, and they were going to premiere it May 8th. And talking to some of my fellow League of Women Voters, we thought, gosh, wouldn't this be neat to be able to have a viewing party or just do something with this? So I started to try to see what we needed to do as far as getting rights to do this, do a public viewing. So I contacted Alaska Public Media, I contacted KTOO, I contacted this, I contacted the other, and they kept kind of just shunting me off. Nobody would tell me what, you know, legally we had to do this, except they kept addressing to a certain page on a website that said, well, you know, as long as you don't charge admission, go ahead and do whatever you want to do. So I contacted Colette at Gold Town, and she said, yeah, sure, let's do it. You know,
0: nice.
1: I have the ability to do streaming on the big screen. And we were just kind of off from there. We thought it'd be a wonderful thing to do. It's free, free, free, free, for everybody to come out and see it. It's a wonderful musical. It is available on TV now for people to see, but I think it's going to be special to see it on really the large screen there at the Gold Town with a lot of other people to really feed off of the energy that the musical has.
0: Yeah, absolutely. Are you going to do like any kind of talk after or anything or a
1: We're
0: discussion?
1: We're not going to do a talk back because the movie is not going to start until 7 o'clock. It's a little over 2 hours long.
0: Oh, I see. So
1: and we thought it'd be a little bit late.
0: Yeah.
1: But
0: yeah.
1: I'm going to get all dolled up in my suffragette outfit and march down the aisle and welcome everybody. So that in itself should be enough to get people out.
0: That's so awesome. And Sally, so tell me a little bit about your excitement for this filmed version of the musical Suffs and why it's important to see this story.
2: I think it's important on so many levels. Probably the key level is how many generations since 1920 don't understand that it hasn't always been there that women had the right to vote. You know, they may know about the Equal Rights Amendment. We still don't have full equality yet. But it's 1920 that we got the right to vote after 7 decades of trying. And I think the lessons are so strong that you get there slowly. Anything that's really worth having, you usually don't go in with your boxing gloves on. And so there was a segment that took it very slowly and very graciously, and they didn't gain a lot. But then the hard edge came in, no violence, but it took a little harder edge, a little harder pushing, a little deeper determination to bring up and capitalize on what had been done. It took them both. It takes everyone. And that's what's so important to someone like me with my political past is no one person does it alone. It is a grassroots movement.
0: Mm.
2: And I'd like to just throw in, Alaska got their right to vote, women got their right to vote with the very first piece of legislation of the territorial legislature, 1913.
0: Yeah, years before,
2: seven years before. Yeah. So it was a states' rights issue that we got it nationally is pretty darn special. They were first looking for it to be a state issue and trying to get each state to pass their own.
0: Mm.
2: And then it grew into the full unit. And then one other last thing, you were playing the march.
0: Mm-hmm.
2: Well, women were the first to march Pennsylvania Avenue.
0: Mm.
2: So there it is.
0: That's cool. I love that. It's interesting. I directed a play years ago that was written by an Anchorage playwright named Arlisha Jones about Lena Morrill Lewis, who was, you know, sort of one of the leaders of the early in the Socialist Party and sort of helped get certain things done, like the work hours, 8 hours a day, that kind of stuff. But also was part of this movement, too, in terms of getting the right to vote. I learned a lot. When you direct a play, you learn a lot about a time you may not know that much about, right? Which is
2: That's
0: interesting.
2: Right.
0: And like you're saying, I think the education of young people and maybe people who weren't paying attention along the way who might not know this. I mean, 1920 is not that long ago, you know?
2: Well, it isn't. But when you stop to think, I'm in my 80s.
0: Mm.
2: That was 25 years before I was born.
0: Mm.
2: So my own relationship to the suffrage movement is not that deep.
0: Right.
2: In knowledge about it.
0: Was it something that you learned as, I'm just curious, like when you were in school, like, you know, high school back in the day, did you learn about this thing? Was it still, because it was so fresh?
2: Well, it was fresh and it wasn't fresh because it's already been 25 years when I was born.
0: Mm. So there's like a generation
2: then
0: almost.
2: You add another 20 years, I'm in high school.
0: Yeah, that's true.
2: Well,
0: so a few
2: 15.
0: Yeah, a few decades.
2: I wasn't that
0: then.
2: Slow.
0: A few decades then, yeah, for sure. It's so interesting. But like you said, there's many areas where equality is still in need of, some legislation, some, you know, education, all that stuff. And that's part of the other thing that you all do as the League of Women Voters is educate.
1: That's correct.
0: And Trisha, I just wanted to talk about that part of the League of Women Voters. Like, how long have you been involved in it? And what do you love about the League of Women Voters in terms of educating the public?
1: I think I've been a member of the League of Women Voters since 2016, and I've been on the board since 2018. And the League of Women Voters is a nonpartisan grassroots organization, and our mission is voter empowerment and defending democracy. And we do that through education, through advocacy, and when needed, through litigation. And I love that it is a grassroots organization, that all of us can feel empowered to work together to make our democracy accessible to everyone.
0: Mm.
1: And we do, here in Juneau as an example, we do the Candidates Forum along with KTOO as a partner. We also do Capital Students Capital Visits, where every eighth grade student in the Juneau area spends a day up at the Capitol and learns all about the legislature, learns about how a bill passes, goes over to the judicial and learns how, you know, what happens in a courtroom. So through the civics education, you know, that's how we're defending democracy, through education, getting these kids, these young students, to understand how to be a participant in their country, how to be a participant in their government.
0: Absolutely.
1: What else are we doing, Sally? We have so many things that the League does do.
0: How long have you been a member of the League?
2: I lost track.
0: Yeah.
2: How long have I been an active member?
0: Okay.
2: Two years.
0: 2 years, okay. Yeah.
2: And I'm really excited that I moved into being more active because being passive doesn't quite get it.
0: Right,
2: you know,
0: right,
2: it's
0: right.
2: Just supporting. It's supporting with your dues, and that's super important. I think the key thing here is we the people, in order to form a more perfect union, that requires all of us. That requires women. We've helped to form a more perfect union. And I don't think I'd lived it, but I hadn't thought about it. And so by thinking it and going through the philosophical aspects of it and the ramifications of the words, I think you begin to develop more programs, more thoughtfulness, and take your participation more seriously because you realize it has a full impact. So I'm grateful to have had this opportunity. But as far as what's coming up, I believe we'll probably be in the parade this year. And
1: we're going to be sponsoring other
2: lecture series.
1: What we're not calling it a lunch and learn. It's civic chats.
2: Civic chats.
1: We're going to be doing really a hard effort to educate the public about voting, about voter integrity, the safety of our elections, how they're safe and secure, and really push that quite a bit as we're heading towards the midterms to try to get facts out there. People are concerned about election integrity, and we want to reassure them, especially here in Alaska. Our elections are safe. They are secure. That is, you can count on the fact that your vote is going to get counted. And it's, I think, have you worked in any of the elections, Sally?
2: I've overseen some of them. And of course, having been a candidate, the beauty of Alaska is we all know each other. Unless we live in Anchorage or maybe pockets of Fairbanks, it's personal. But the personal is, who's going to drive the ship? Is it going to be the people? Or are we going to take what we're given? And in a democracy, it's the people who drive the darn ship. So I don't think we always understand that. Since civics has not been in the school system for many years now, some government classes have, but the real active discussion of responsibility for the life that we love being laid on your shoulders, that's a hard thing for kids who have the freedoms to understand. And it's like suffrage. I'm sure that those women had a lot more on their shoulders than we can understand, and what they have done to elevate our lives just blows my mind.
0: What is that phrase? You stand on the shoulders of giants or something like that? Those who came before you doing this great work. And that's what this filmed version of the Broadway musical Suffs is going to be about. What time is it going to be happening next week?
1: 7 o'clock sharp.
0: 7 o'clock on Wednesday.
1: On Wednesday the 20th. It is free. We are asking people if they wish to come, to reserve a seat just so that we know how many people are coming. And to do that, you need to send an email to lwvjunoak@gmail.com. That's lwvjunoak@gmail.com. Give us your name and the number of seats. Seats are filling up really quickly.
0: The Gold Town ain't that big.
1: No, it's not.
0: So you got to get in early.
1: No, it's not. So we don't want anybody to be disappointed showing up and not having a seat. Because this is going to be a big event. And again, free. It's a great, really great musical. It goes into Alice Paul and Ida B. Wells. And one of the things that it really kind of shows us is 19th Amendment, women got the right to vote, but not all women got the right to vote. Our sisters of color, it took quite a while for them to get the right to vote because of poll taxes and literacy tests and things like that. So it does get into that, and that's something that the League of Women Voters, we sprang out of. We were formed in 1920, right after the ratification of the 19th Amendment, from many of these groups that got together, joined together, and became the League of Women Voters. And we didn't always comport ourselves quite well in history as far as supporting our sisters of color. And we've tried hard to rectify that now in modern age. But you know, with history, you have to be true about the good and the bad. And I think Suffs shows that.
0: Mm. Absolutely. Well, this is so cool that it's happening. I'm glad that you all are sponsoring the viewing of this movie. And if people want to get more information about the League, what's the best place to go? What's the website for the League?
1: Our website is lwvjunoak.org.
0: There you go. lwvjunoak.org. And I'm sure you can find out how to become a member.
1: Even. Absolutely.
0: Yeah, that's kind of cool. Yeah, Sally, anything that you want to say as we head out?
2: I think this is just an example of it takes work to make change, and that protest is patriotism.
0: Okay.
2: I think we forget that. So despite adversity, we can come together and we can get what we believe is in the best interests of all.
0: Well, gather yourselves next Wednesday, May 20th, for the filmed version of the musical Suffs at the Gold Town. And it's really great that you were both here today. Trish and Sally, I really appreciate you coming on the show. Gwyneth Cheesh for being here.
1: Thank you so much for having us.
0: Absolutely. This is Juno Afternoon on KTOO.

0: This is Juno Afternoon on your public media station, KTOO. And now in a little bit of a review, like in case you missed it, there's a few stories this week that I wanted to highlight here on the show. Yvonne Krumrie did a story on National Geographic journalist Paul Salopek. He's been walking around the world since 2013. He's following the path of Stone Age human migration out of Africa and across the globe. Last summer, he landed back on his home continent of North America for the first time in 13 years. And soon in Southeast Alaska, he will change up his travel method for the first time. Instead of walking, Salopek plans to sea kayak down the Inside Passage.
1: 10 kilometers of this stuff. It's enough to grind your feet off.
2: That's Paul Salopek in a video he posted last summer. He started walking in Ethiopia in February of 2013. He walked out of Africa, through the Middle East, Central Asia, the Himalayas, China, South Korea, and Japan. Along the way, he speaks with people he meets, takes video of the landscape around him, and writes up his experiences. National Geographic hosts the project, which is called the Out of Eden Walk. As Salopek describes it, the experience of walking this long journey is a way to connect with people around the world more deeply and more slowly than another form of travel.
3: I've likened it to a listening journey where I just open my ears and my eyes and kind of let people, hopefully, if they trust me enough, open their hearts and share their concerns and their dreams.
2: Last summer, he arrived in North America via a container ship from Asia. He started walking again at Beluga Point near Anchorage. He then walked down the Glenn Highway, floated the Copper River, and walked the outer coast of Alaska to Gustavus, where he is now.
3: Alaska is important in that global picture because, of course, it's the bridge to the Americas, where people, on foot and by skin-covered vessels, presumably, dispersed into this continent.
2: Salopek's arrival in Southeast Alaska marks a shift in how he will approach his journey. While he's taken boats when necessary to cross large bodies of water, he's about to take a small one as part of his experiment mimicking the path of human migration.
3: The methodology is going to change here in Gustavus for the first time. I'm planning to go south by sea kayak. And the reasoning there is that ancient humans who dispersed into this continent also used watercraft, and I want to honor that passage. So the plan is soon to be kayak paddling south towards Vancouver through the Inside Passage.
2: Of course, people today, not just thousands of years ago, still take small boats throughout Southeast Alaska. In just a couple of weeks, indigenous people across the region and state will set out in canoes, as well as planes, ferries, and catamarans, to come to Celebration, the biennial cultural gathering in Juneau. Throughout Salopek's journey, he says he's learned that humanity, despite conflict and strife, has a lot in common. As of last June, he's traveled more than 21,000 miles total, 15,000 were by foot. Most people he's encountered are concerned about their families, their work, the economy, and the climate crisis.
3: If you sit down with somebody over a cup of tea or over a beer, and you spend enough time talking and listening, you'll find that their concerns are pretty much your own.
2: Since Salopek started walking 13 years ago, a lot has changed.
3: There are tectonic shifts happening in the world right now. I feel them even when I'm out walking in remote mountains, in the Himalaya Mountains in Central Asia, or, walking down the Glenn Highway in Alaska. I can feel vibrations under my feet that we all feel, that the world is in a phase of rapid change.
2: But he says the slow process of walking helps combat the dizziness we all feel in this moment in history.
3: Walking kind of slows you down so that you can see time in its fullness. And I think that helps put things into perspective, that what we're going through now has happened before, probably has happened many times before in human history, and that human beings are great problem solvers. We're a problem-solving species.
2: Salopek says his sea kayak journey will begin soon. He's ultimately headed for the southern tip of South America, where he will end his journey, having walked more than 25,000 miles. In Juneau, I'm Yvonne Krumrie.
0: And with Celebration just around the corner, more than 100 middle school students in Juneau are getting hands-on experience to learn about traditional Thlinkit carving by crafting their own canoe paddles in the classroom. KTO's Clarice Larson stopped by Thunder Mountain Middle School to learn about this project.
4: The sounds of sanding, filing, and chipping, and the aroma of spruce fills a classroom in Thunder Mountain Middle School early Monday morning. Students are working on something pretty atypical of a conventional classroom experience. They're carving and designing their very own canoe paddles.
5: I am trying to thin out my handle of my paddle.
4: That's Cash Miller, a 7th grader and one of the 20 or so students in the first period STEAM class at Thunder Mountain. Middle school students who sign up for the class get hands-on experience for tasks like wood and metalworking, electrical circuitry, and basic equipment safety. Miller says he enjoys the class first thing in the morning because it gets his blood flowing, and he doesn't have to think too much.
5: I think it's really cool because, it's paddles. It's really cool. And you get to use all these tools, and it's really fun.
4: Johan Kugelman teaches Thunder Mountain science, technology, engineering, arts, and math classes. He gets help with the carving process from two carving apprentices from Gold Belt Heritage Foundation. The foundation, alongside Sea Alaska Heritage Institute, collaborates with the Juneau School District to connect students to Southeast Alaska's land and indigenous cultures.
6: Southeast Alaska's water is really important. The ocean, the rivers, the lakes and stuff are really important. So it's really cool to kind of encourage that. And kind of tell the kids that where they are growing up is actually really special. It's not like everywhere else in the world.
4: This semester is the first time students at Thunder Mountain are carving full-size, 5-foot-tall paddles in the class. The Gold Belt Heritage Foundation donated the spruce from Huna, along with dozens of carving tools. Students get to learn how to use tools like chisels, bench planes, rasps, draw knives, and electric sanders. Kugelman, who grew up in Juneau and is Inupiaq, says it's a special experience for him to be able to share indigenous knowledge through project-based learning.
6: Well, first of all, this kind of program was not kind of existing when I was their age. So it would have been something that I would have loved to have taken in middle school.
4: Kugelman says he grades students on their safety using the tools and the effort they put into each task of the carving process. Brandon Gomez is Clinkit and one of the apprentices helping students as they carve and paint the paddles. He says he's found that many students don't have a problem with putting in the work.
7: There's been a few students that, I don't know, I told may have skipped before, and now they're, really, really locked in, and they have some of the best, looking paddles, the sharpest looking paddles, because they're really interested in this stuff, so.
4: The spring semester is coming to a close soon, and many students will finish their paddles within the next week. While many students said they plan to hang their paddles for display at home, Grayson Dalton says he hopes to bring his to Celebration next month. Celebration is a biannual festival in Juneau where thousands of indigenous people in Southeast Alaska gather to honor and uplift their cultures. Dalton says that before moving to Juneau from Washington, he wasn't really connected to his Tlingit roots.
8: No, we never really got the chance to do this in Washington. Maybe once a year we would do a little project about Native American history, but it's so much funner and better to learn more about it in general.
4: He says through the class and project, he's finding that connection and more.
8: It's fun learning it more and getting to know my culture more.
4: School in Juneau ends for most students on Wednesday, May 20th. Celebration kicks off on June 3rd. In Juneau, I'm Clarice Larson.
0: 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This is Juneau Afternoon on KTOO. And on this Friday afternoon, I feel like I need a little air jazz in my life. This is a song of his called Tranquility, right here on Juneau Afternoon.
9: Tranquility is a powerful thing, man. 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

0: 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I am your host. Five local students from the Yida'a Kathle JDHS Drama, Debate, and Forensics team are headed to nationals in debate and speech categories, and I welcome four of them to the studio right now. I have debaters, right? I have Maddie Bass. Maddie Bass, welcome to the studio. Welcome back to the studio.
1: Thank you so much.
0: How are you today?
1: I'm great. Thank you for asking.
0: Of course. And I have Olivia Gomez. Hello, Wasiati. How are you today?
2: Yes, I'm good. Good.
0: Awesome. Good. Thanks for being here. I have Luke Strong. Welcome in. And some of you were on the show last year, I believe.
3: I was, right?
0: Luke was here. Okay. And then I also have Rain Bell Turley, who's also here, a debater, Olivia's partner in the debate. We'll get into that. How are you today, Rain?
4: Good. Enjoying my Friday.
0: Excellent. Okay. I'm going to turn that one up even more because it's so great. It's sort of a newer microphone over there. Anyway, you're all state champions. Is that what I'm understanding?
3: Yes.
0: By going to nationals means you had to win state, right?
3: Yes. That's right.
0: Okay, so let's start with the debate team. Now, what I heard was that y'all kick so much butt that two of the teams are going. Why are two of the teams going, Maddie?
1: Oh, so what happened is two teams from Juno Douglas High School made it to the final debate, and because either way the state champion title would be going to our high school, we got the option to not hold a final debate and instead just have both of our teams be state champions, which is what we decided to do this year.
0: So you didn't you want to like beat up the other team?
1: I mean, these are two of my best friends, so not really.
3: We love each other too much.
0: Yeah. So you said, hey, because that's a cool opportunity though, that then all four of you get to go to the nationals. And who's your partner, Maddie?
1: His name is Samuel Lagerquist.
0: Okay, Samuel Lagerquist. And what is this year's topic, Olivia?
2: This year's topic is the United States is justified in using force to remove authoritarian leaders. So it's a bit different from our other topics because it's more of a moral question. Mm. Usually we get more like policy-based questions or like on balance questions asking about the benefits and the harms. But this one's really special because it's a moral question, so there's more aspects to argue with it. And I wanted to add that this year is also really exciting because this is actually the first time that Juno has ever had a closeout debate and had two teams be state champions.
0: That's really cool. I have a little tidbit for you. In 1987, I was the state champion, and the team we beat was from Juno.
3: Oh, wow. Where were you from?
0: I was in Anchorage. I was at Service High School. Mm. And we were doing a very strange it was back in the day when, I mean, so let me ask you this question. Are you guys doing policy, the debate style, 2-2?
2: It's public forum.
0: So it's a little bit different. So it's not like when I was in school, we were doing the policy, which was first affirmative, cross X, and then second, you know, or first negative. But your policy, this one's a little bit different in the structure. Can you tell me what happens during a debate? Let me ask Rain that question.
4: So at the beginning, you actually have to flip a coin.
0: Okay.
4: And from there, whoever wins the coin flip has to either choose speaker order or which side they're arguing. So say you're more confident in the affirmative over negation, then you could choose that side. However, if you wanted the last word with the judge, you could choose second speaker, meaning you would go after the other team does.
0: I see. Okay. And I guess with the public forum, the topics can be a little bit more in terms of like a moral question, right? Like it's a little bit differently, whereas policy was always we were always like arguing things that the United States had to pass, like which, you know, they didn't actually have to pass, but the idea was that that was what that was about. So was that the way it's been at your school for the whole time you've all been there so far?
2: Yeah. In Southeast, we only do public forum debate. That's the only option that we have.
0: Oh, that's the only option.
2: I really like it just because I think with policy, like, it's a lot of, like, evidence-based. But with public forum, I feel like you really get to execute, like, different ways of oration, trying to flex out which ways presenting your argument works best. I feel like there's a lot more nuance with, like your own commentary, your own input that you get to put in.
0: Yeah, I think that's cool.
2: Yeah, I think it's like 60% like personal arguments and commentary and building your own case, and about like 40% actual evidence. And
0: yeah, because ours was, we had to always have like, you couldn't
2: cards.
0: Say anything
2: yeah.
0: without backing it up with some kind of card,
2: yeah.
0: right? And that was the way it was. We didn't have the internet back then. we would have mountains and mountains of evidence that we'd bring. And then when you got to the, I remember when we did the state championship round, everybody on our team gave us their evidence too, even though we weren't going to use it, but just to look intimidating.
3: Intimidating. Yeah. Yeah. All that paper.
0: Bring all that stuff in there. And so that's really cool. Now, this chance to go to nationals, which is in June, right? Early June mm-hmm. or mid-June?
1: Mid-June.
2: Yeah.
0: You're going to also get to see teams from around the country. This is also going to be in Richmond, Virginia,
2: yeah.
0: which is
2: yes.
0: really far away, but
3: yeah.
0: kind of cool. Has any of you been to Richmond before?
4: Yeah.
1: No.
0: Oh, interesting. Okay. And then the idea that you'll also, and they have all the styles of debate there. So there's going to be, there'll be the policy, there'll be the public forum, and then there'll be the other version, which I've never done, which
2: Lincoln
0: was
2: Douglas,
0: the Lincoln
2: yeah.
0: Douglas, which is one-on-one, right?
2: Yeah. And they also have congressional, too.
0: And oh, they have congressional.
1: Something called Big Questions,
2: oh, yeah.
1: and then also World Debate.
3: And
1: oh,
3: they have extemporaneous debate.
1: And extemporaneous.
3: They do every debate.
2: Yeah.
1: They have different forms.
2: They have variety.
0: Extemporaneous debate, that would be kind of cool. I remember extemporaneous speaking as a
1: mm-hmm.
0: category.
1: Mm-hmm.
0: Well, that's really cool. So what happens if you meet as the finals in national? What are you going to do then?
3: Celebrate?
2: So, there's actually only been one team from Alaska to ever even like break from the first cut. So, I mean,
0: yeah.
2: that would be just so far-fetched. But if you do make it to final debate, you get to go up on this big stage. Everyone from the tournament is invited to watch it. And it's just in this big auditorium. And you debate the topic that you've
0: That's
2: been debating
0: be so cool.
2: just in front of everyone and for the last time. And it's
0: yeah.
2: it's really cool.
0: We didn't have the chance. I didn't have the chance to go. We didn't have the funds or whatever it was to be able to do that. And partly that's why you're here too, because you're fundraising to try to figure out how to get there, right? You need
2: mm-hmm.
0: to find a way to get there. So are you doing things now to fundraise? What is it that you're doing or asking for? You have like a GoFundMe or something?
2: Yeah.
0: We didn't have that either back in my day, but that's so cool.
2: I know, it's great. I organized a GoFundMe for our team, and it's currently at about $2,000. We have an overall goal of about $10,000 in order
0: yeah.
2: to send everyone, and I'm very happy to say that we're halfway to our goal, just because we just did a screening of Aaron Brockovich at Gold Town, which went really well.
0: Nice.
2: We're also presenting to the Rotary Club soon, and we're very grateful for that opportunity, just because last year
0: they're gonna come through.
2: Oh yeah, we did it last year. It was so amazing.
0: Yeah.
2: People are so just open-eared to hearing like about what we love and how passionate we are about what we do, and I think that's really nice, is that even though we're doing this for the goal of getting money, like, we enjoy sharing our experience with DDF, and we enjoy getting to talk about nationals and how excited we are to go as a team.
0: It's so fun to be able to go.
2: Mm-hmm.
0: So, Rain, what year are you in school?
4: Senior.
0: Senior. What about you, Luke?
3: I'm also a senior.
0: Senior. Olivia?
2: Senior.
0: Senior.
1: I'm a sophomore.
0: Sophomore. Oh, my gosh. Okay, so you're going to be – this is a great experience. You're going to be able to bring this, like, knowledge back to everybody else and be like, hey, this is the – because you're going to probably get – do you get to watch some of the other debates?
2: Mm-hmm.
0: Yeah. So that's going to be kind of cool.
1: Yeah, so as soon as you don't break a round, or as soon as you're out of the tournament, you get the option to watch other people. And if you meet the right qualifications, you can even judge middle schoolers' debate.
0: Oh, cool.
1: And actually, Olivia and I participated in the national competition last year.
0: Mm-hmm.
1: And after neither of us broke first round, Olivia was judging middle school debaters.
0: Cool.
1: And I got to watch with her. And I think even that was such an incredible experience. And that brought me so much knowledge just from watching that. And so I'm so, so excited to be able to go and debate against other people my age, because I think Alaska, the way we do public forum debate is a little bit different, a little bit more nuanced than the way the rest of the world does it.
0: Mm.
1: So being able to learn from people all over the country, but also all over the world, because people from all over the world do come to the NSDA Nationals, will be such an incredible experience. I'm just grateful that I get the opportunity to bring that back to people in our community.
0: That's very cool. So let me ask this question. What makes y'all so good? What's happening over there? What's in the water at the Yudakathle debate team?
4: So much of it just comes down to passion.
0: Yeah.
4: Like, I feel like we've also spent so long refining the way that we speak. All three of us here as debaters are women, so we've definitely had to adjust the way that we present ourselves in each situation. And we've had so much practice against some of the best teams in Alaska. And I think that what has always set us over the top is just how impassioned we are over what we do and how much we really want to see our efforts pay off.
0: Yeah. And I guess I'm assuming there's some hard work in there, too. Like,
4: absolutely.
0: Really examining the topic, because you have to do... Because you're preparing speeches for the debate team. When you do, like, your arguments, there's been things that you've prepared, right? So you have to do all the research and everything?
2: Well, yeah. There's the part of building your first speeches, which are completely pre-written, everything, all the research in just one four-minute speech. And then there's also a lot of times we prep rebuttals and evidence, you know, to help us for the second half of debate. And really, it's just a lot of work.
0: Does the thing happen where sort of over the course of the year as more teams are researching the topic? Because every team is working on the same topic, right? Mm-hmm. So new things come to light or new arguments start to enter into the different competitions that you do. And then you're changing your arguments as you go. So the responses that you're talking about, that you do, some of them become like, oh, they're bringing up this topic, so I know we're going to pull this extra thing that we know about, right? Like, does that happen a lot?
2: Yeah, there's a lot of, like, mid-debate, furious, like, sticky note communication between partners being like, bring up this example, bring up this example. Or
0: even
2: an exchange of, like, a knowing look. It's after doing a certain debate or a certain topic for so many times, there's a groove that you get into and you feel like you can really, like, know a debate before it even happens.
0: That's really awesome. So let me talk to Luke a little bit about the other style of speaking that's going to be going on. So Luke, tell me about what your awesome bracelet, by the way.
3: Thank you so much. I thrifted this. Alaska Dames, go visit.
0: So Luke, what is it that you're competing in?
3: I'm competing in an event called Informative Speaking. So it's a 10-minute limit prepared speech. You can also include visual aids, which are like big poster boards, if you would like to, which I do. Or even your own props. So for example, I throw glitter. but my speech specifically is about the cycles of female fame in America and the way that how little has changed about the way that we treat women in the public eye and the way that our national susceptibility to groupthink really hasn't changed over time in terms of the way we treat women in the public eye and how that affects everyday women. So I talk about a lot of famous women from like silent film stars to like current pop sensations today and how that pipeline works, basically.
0: I see. Okay. And how long is that speech?
3: My speech is exactly 10 minutes, sometimes a little more, you know. So
0: sometimes when you're running down, you talk faster, right?
3: That's right.
0: Yeah. 10 minutes.
3: That's a lot of prepared material. So I have like a full 5 pages. That's all like a lot of pre-written research and also like my personal musings. There's a little more personality in it than there is in debate because it's like personal related to you.
0: Right.
3: But yeah, it's a lot more time.
0: And how did you come up with this topic? Why did you choose this particular topic?
3: I think it's just so relevant currently. I feel like that's the reason I wrote it, is just because I was thinking about pop stars today and just like how... Obviously, we've changed a lot in terms of the methods we use to belittle women, but like I feel like so much of the treatment really hasn't changed. Mm. And that's a big part of the reason I wrote it, is I was like, why is it that it's been 100 years since the silent film era, but like the same things are being said about these women that are like so obviously not okay? And also, with the advent of the internet, I feel like some of these issues have even gotten worse than they were. Like you can ask, hey, why don't you like X pop star? And someone won't even really know. And I think that's like... such a sign of why this speech was a necessary topic. And as a kid who just like loved pop music, that was something that went really deep for me, and it was like a personal reason that I wrote it. But
0: That's very cool.
3: I actually wanted to spread that around.
0: Yeah, absolutely. So is this your first time going to nationals as well?
3: It is my first time. So I've been doing DDF for 3 years, but I do a lot more acting events, and you can't go to nationals with most of those. So this is my first time having the opportunity to go with this speech.
0: I see. Okay, that's really cool. So, and you'll be competing against other students from around the country. Who are also doing 10-minute speeches.
3: Yep, that's right.
0: Wow, okay. Mm-hmm. And how many rounds are possible before you would get to the end, do you think?
3: So many. my good friend Paige Edmonds, who did this show with you last year, I was here with her, she went for this event last year.
0: Okay.
3: And for context, how many cuts are there? There's a lot of, how many cuts?
2: There's like... I know for the first cut, around 50% of competitors get cut, and then they get slimmer and slimmer. So I think there's about like four or five.
3: That's what I thought. There's four or five cuts that go through. Peyton Edmonds didn't make it past first cut, and she had to perform her speech 8 times. So...
0: What?

0: Anyway, so Olivia, what's your plan for post high school?
1: Well, I'm very grateful and honored to say that I'll be attending Harvard.
0: What?
1: I know.
2: On a full ride, ladies and gentlemen.
0: Excuse me?
1: I know. I'm a first gen, so neither of my parents went to college. This opportunity, I just want to say, would not have been presented to me if it not were not for DDF. If it weren't for the skills that debate taught me, that being a captain taught me, that learning and losing so many debates has taught me. I truly, like, just countless hours that I put into DDF, I feel like it really culminated when I got into my dream school. And I know for a fact that DDF has become such an integral part of my life here at JD, mm-hmm. that I would not have gotten in if it weren't for the skills that it taught me and just how I present myself. So I'm going to be concentrating in government. I plan to pursue a pre-law plan. So I really think that path that I have before me, it would not have been possible if it weren't for what I learned through
0: debate.
1: Well,
0: congratulations. Yeah, you're making me think of the famous Michael Jordan quote. I think it is, you can't make the shots you don't take.
1: You miss 100% of the shots that you don't take.
3: Wayne Gretzky.
0: saying that about, like, you know, learning from, like, losing in debate has as much learning opportunity as winning.
1: Oh,
0: yeah,
1: absolutely.
0: Like, yeah. Yeah, if not more, as Luke said. Yeah. Congratulations. That's
1: so cool.
0: Thank you.
1: So,
0: Luke, what about you? What's your post-grad plan?
2: I'll be attending Sarah Lawrence College in New York to study liberal arts, which I'm also very excited about. Much like Olivia, I would not be going if it weren't for DDF. The school that I'm going to, you essentially get to design your own major, which is really, really awesome. I plan to study, like, creative writing and social sciences, probably also a bit of politics. And a big part of the reason that I chose that is just because DDF as an activity really forces you to ask what you're interested in. Like, what do you want? And I think that developing that confidence and determination and just self-awareness over the course of these 4 years is a big part of the reason that I chose the school I did, and one of the reasons that I'm so excited to go next year.
0: That's cool. Are you going to be also maybe trying to do some acting work in the big city?
2: Very, very possibly. A big part of the reason I chose the school is the internship opportunities are insane. Like, record labels, publishing houses, TV stations, like, everything.
0: New York is the place.
2: It is the place.
0: I mean, if you're going to intern anywhere, that's a pretty good place to do it.
2: Yes, it is.
0: That's awesome. Congratulations to you. And Rain, what about you? What are your post-grad plans?
4: I'm planning on attending University of Maine in Toronto. I'm planning on majoring in biology with a concentration in neuroscience.
0: Oh my goodness!
4: Yeah,
0: Why that? Why?
4: I'm
0: just curious.
4: Ever since I was really little, I was, like, fascinated with how the human mind worked, and so for a really long time, I wanted to get a Bachelor of Science in psychology. But as time went on and I put more research into it and hit high school, I kind of realized that I wanted to go more into the research aspect of it, where I could really poke and prod, if you will, at my subjects' minds.
0: Yeah.
4: Really figure out, you know, how our brains react to certain stimuli and why that causes us to behave the way that we do.
0: Oh, that's amazing. That sounds really cool.
2: That sounds really cool.
0: Maddie, you've got a couple more years before you have to figure out. But does that inspire you when you hear all of these folks talking?
3: Oh, absolutely. I've known Rain since elementary school, and I've known Luke and Olivia since last year, but through DDF, these three have become three of my biggest mentors and closest friends, and they inspire me so much. Oh my gosh, I'm going to try not to cry here. But hearing them talk about their dreams and everything they're about to accomplish going off to college gives me so much hope for myself, and I think gives me more drive to figure out what it really is that I want to do.
0: Yeah.
3: And so much of my drive comes from DDF, and it comes from these people. And I don't have my path figured out yet, but
0: you don't have to.
3: I'm sure I will be poking and prodding at all of them all the time. And I'm going to find out how to do college right, because I have so many test subjects going ahead of me.
0: That's true. They're going to give you all the feedback for sure on what that is. I mean, wow, that's pretty amazing. So are there any other fundraisers? We're talking about the drama debate team from the high school going to nationals here on Juno Afternoon, and they have been raising money to make this trip happen. They

0: There's five students who are going to compete, four in debate and one in information. Is it informational?
1: Informative speaking.
0: Informative
1: is the official
0: speaking, yeah. And they are going like soon. It's like mid-June, not
2: less
0: that
2: than
0: far
2: a month
0: away.
2: Away.
0: So are you planning any other events before that time happens? What do you got coming up?
2: Like we said, we have our Rotary definitely coming up, our Rotary Club meeting, which, again, we're so grateful to have that opportunity to speak to them. Our GoFundMe, trying to promote that. It's got a lot more traction lately, which we're hoping to amplify that even more. And we also hope to partner with Goldtown again to do a Legally Blonde screening, since originally that was what we were going to do, but unfortunately they have the rights until June. And so we're going to have to hold off on that a little bit, but look out for that Legally Blonde screening, hopefully coming soon through Goldtown, and where we can also share a little bit about what we do, why we do it, and why it motivates us.
0: And this just in, Luke.
1: Well, I just wanted to say, we wanted to say thank you to Goldtown for hosting our screening and for being so cooperative in terms of like that process, because they're really great about the whole thing and just like letting us do it. And also the project of revitalizing Goldtown Theater is just a really, really awesome project. So I wanted to say thank you to them on the air for their cooperation, because there's some awesome people over there.
0: Yeah, Costa does her thing, man.
3: Oh, yeah.
0: That's very cool. Yeah, Maddie.
3: I would also like to add that if anybody would like to keep up with our fundraising efforts and with our Path to Nationals, please keep up with the Juno DDF Instagram page. There are updates on there all the time. I run that Instagram page, and so I will always be putting out if we have fundraisers or anything like that. Mm-hmm. So please keep up with Juno DDF on Instagram, and it is just Juno DDF.
2: Yeah, it's just
3: all
2: at
3: one word.
2: Juno DDF.
0: Juno DDF on Instagram is the place to find. Well, congratulations to you all for being state champions, first of all.
1: Thanks
0: That's
1: so
0: pretty
1: much.
0: Cool. And then best of luck on the upcoming national competition. That's so cool. All of our Juno students going off making things happen and on your futures at your colleges and all that. And Maddie, we'll see you as a state champion for the next couple years.
3: Oh, absolutely.
0: Thank you so much. This is Juno Afternoon on KTOO. Oh, here's a little more air jazz.
4: Listen to that awkward funk. Cruising on canoe through sound while crunk. Siyongu nihuna, ah shucks. Love all you, we got the tunes. Biodiversity, drive over currency. Feels like eternity, ride on tides to mercy. Sakai's got mercury.

lions all roar. What was it for? What happens next? Some captains trek to other orbs. Make Mass Effect lack respect, get wrecked by xenomorphs. This world was made for us, all of these rainforests. 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Not caring if we're lordless, still thinking raven for us. This world was made for us, all of these rainforests. Let's keep it round and grace with an island tortoise. Comets a light show, rain in the angel stardust.

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